Opening this concert from Munich, that was the overture to Richard Wagner's Tannhäuser. Natalie Stutzmann led the Bavarian Radio Symphony Orchestra from their home, Hercules Hall. Next, the orchestra will perform music of one of the masters of the tone poem, Richard Strauss. Strauss wrote 10 tone poems, starting with 1886's Aus Italien, and with each new tone poem, he was moving in uncharted territory, creating new sounds, color palettes, and textures. Strauss lived until his mid-80s, but as early as 24, he was already contemplating the end of life and what might come next, and imagining how that could be expressed in music. And that's what we're about to hear, is Death and Transfiguration. Natalie Stutzmann conducts the Bavarian Radio Symphony Orchestra.

0: Death and Transfiguration by Richard Strauss, sumptuously performed by the Bavarian Radio Symphony Orchestra, conducted by Nathalie Stutzmann, from an October 2025 performance at Hercules Hall in Munich. Strauss was 24 when he wrote that music, and at 85, on the verge of death, the story goes that he said, "Dying is just the way I composed it," in Death and Transfiguration. Next week, our European concert tour continues as we head to the stylish and modern Copenhagen Concert Hall. Pianist Leif Ove Andsnes joins the Danish National Symphony Orchestra for an all-Beethoven program, including the Third Piano Concerto, the Coriolan Overture, and the Symphony No. 5. Still to come from this concert in Munich by the Bavarian Radio Symphony Orchestra, Mozart's Requiem.
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Located in the Residenz, a former royal palace in Munich, Hercules Hall is home to the Bavarian Radio Symphony Orchestra. With its neoclassical design, excellent acoustics, and vivid tapestries depicting the story of the Greek hero Hercules, it's a destination that's on many a music lover's bucket list. And today we have a seat in this amazing theater as the Bavarian Radio Symphony Orchestra, led by Nathalie Stutzmann, continues our concert with a masterwork, the Mozart Requiem. Few works in classical music carry as much mystery as Mozart's Requiem. Left unfinished at his death, it has inspired centuries of speculation, from stories of anonymous commissions to the legend that Mozart was writing his own funeral music. While much of the score was completed by one of his students, it remains unmistakably Mozart, combining profound grief, dramatic intensity, and moments of radiant hope. Joining the orchestra for this performance is the Bavarian Radio Chorus and Orchestra and a quartet of singers, soprano Erika Bykoff, mezzo-soprano Fleur Baron, tenor Lunga Erik Hallam, and bass baritone Lawson Anderson. Here is Nathalie Stutzmann to lead them all in Mozart's Requiem.

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Welcome to Early Music Now. Today's show takes us to Restoration England, where we'll hear works by Henry Purcell and his friend and teacher John Blow, including performances by the Choir of Westminster Abbey, soprano Christine Brandis, and the Arcadian Academy. I'm Sarah Schneider, delighted you could join me today. The Restoration period of English history refers to the period starting in 1660, when the monarchy returned to power in England after Oliver Cromwell's Commonwealth. King Charles II took the throne, and suddenly musicians were needed again. During the Commonwealth era, much of cultural life in England ground to a halt. For example, theaters were ordered to close to, quote, maintain public order, and they remained shuttered for 18 years. But King Charles II was a great music lover, and today's show presents pieces by two of the greatest composers of the Restoration era, John Blow and Henry Purcell. Let's get started with a Chaconne in G major by John Blow, performed by the Academy for Early Music Berlin.

That was the Academy for Early Music Berlin with a Chaconne in G major by John Blow. John Blow was born into modest circumstances in 1649 and became a chorister of the Chapel Royal in 1660, the year that King Charles II was crowned. After his voice broke, he continued his musical training and was named organist of Westminster Abbey in 1668. There's a connection between John Blow and the well-known music-loving diarist Samuel Pepys. In August of 1667, Blow went to Pepys' home with two other former choristers for an evening of singing. The reviews were mixed. Pepys admired their extraordinary skill, presumably in sight reading, but not their adolescent voices, which he observed were so badly out of tune that they would, quote, make a man mad. Let's hear one of Blow's organ works now. This is a voluntary in D minor, and after that we'll hear his anthem Salvator Mundi Salve Nos. We'll hear organist Robert Quinney and the choir of Westminster Abbey.

We heard the choir of Westminster Abbey in Salvator Mundi Salve Nos by John Blow. And before that, we heard organist Robert Quinney with Blow's Voluntary in D minor. You're listening to Early Music Now. I'm Sarah Schneider. One of John Blow's pupils was the great Henry Purcell, who was born the year before the Restoration period began. He was probably the son of Henry Purcell Sr., who was gentleman of the Chapel Royal in the service of King Charles II. When young Henry was born, the Purcells lived in London, near Westminster Abbey, in an area called the Great Almonry. Samuel Pepys began his famous diary while living in Axe Yard, just a few streets away from the Purcell family. When Henry Purcell was around 7 or 8, he joined the Chapel Royal as a chorister, receiving clothing, room, board, and an education in return for his service. Years later, he would succeed John Blow as organist of Westminster Abbey and retain that post until the end of his very short life. He passed away at the age of 36.

from a CD called With Charming Notes, Songs and Instrumental Music by John Blow and Henry Purcell, we heard the Sonata No. 9 and Welcome, Welcome, featuring soprano Christine Brandis and the Arcadian Academy. You're listening to Early Music Now. I'm Sarah Schneider, very pleased to have you along today. John Blow composed a substantial amount of church music during his career, but he also wrote secular music, like his masque, Venus and Adonis. It was performed at court in 1683, and two of the main roles were taken by people very close to the king. His former mistress Mary, or Moll Davis, appeared as Venus, and Lady Mary Tudor, her daughter by the king, was Cupid. Blow's Venus and Adonis also inspired Henry Purcell's famous opera Dido and Aeneas. Let's hear selections from Venus and Adonis now, featuring the Orchestra of the Age of Enlightenment, countertenor Robin Blaise, and the choir of Clare College, Cambridge, directed by Renee Jacobs.

We heard selections from The Mask, Venus and Adonis by John Blow. We heard the Orchestra of the Age of Enlightenment and the Choir of Clare College, Cambridge, directed by Renee Jacobs. After the Restoration came the Glorious Revolution and the April 1689 accession of William of Orange and his English wife, Mary. Later that month, Queen Mary celebrated her birthday, and Henry Purcell composed a birthday ode for the occasion. This is Now Does the Glorious Day Appear.

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0: Hi, Jennifer. I'm sure that everyone listening is having as wonderful an experience listening to your program as I did being your student in the 20th century music history class back in the 1990s. I really, really loved that class, and it introduced me to how to listen to contemporary music and how to appreciate the music for what it conveys. So thanks for doing the show, and have fun.
1: That's the voice of violinist Hilary Hahn. We also heard a little bit of her landmark recording of the Violin Concerto by Jennifer Higdon, which won the Pulitzer Prize back in 2010. Hilary Hahn premiered that piece actually a little bit earlier than that. This is the 10-year anniversary of Jennifer's Violin Concerto. And Jennifer is here with me today. It's New Music from Bowling Green. I'm your host, Brad Cresswell. Jennifer is a longtime curator of the program. Of course, Pulitzer winner, as I mentioned, also Grammy-winning composer, one of the most performed living composers of our time. So it's a real honor and privilege to have you back on the show today, Jennifer.
2: Ah, it's a real pleasure to be here.
1: So you heard Hilary giving you a little bit of a shout out there. Kind of fun to hear, wasn't it?
2: It's fantastic. It really is. It makes me smile a lot.
1: Well, we're going to spend time with your violin concerto today. In fact, most of the program today is going to be focused on that concerto. And of course, you wrote it for Hilary Hahn, and she recorded it for you, and the work won the Pulitzer Prize. We're going to hear a recording which actually comes from the New Music Festival at Bowling Green State University, and that featured violinist Caroline Chin. So before we get into all of that, maybe you can talk a little bit about the genesis of this particular violin concerto for people who don't know, and tell us just a little bit about your experiences with it.
2: Yeah, it came about because basically Hilary came forward and said, this was probably about 10 or 11 years after she left school, said, would you write me a violin concerto? And I was thrilled and scared out of my mind. She's an incredible violinist. So we talked about what she wanted. She said she wanted a major piece. And I said, what does that mean? And she said, oh, about 30 minutes or so. So I decided to write a very traditional concerto with a fast movement, a slow movement, and then another fast movement. Now, Hilary, I think, can play absolutely anything. So I wanted to make sure this was a worthwhile concerto with a lot of things that a violinist can do. So the first movement actually has a lot of big intervals on the fingerboard. Usually a violinist has to move their fingers along, and you only want a certain amount of space because you can only stretch your fingers so far. So I know Hilary is able to really do this, play two notes at once and stretch her fingers at a great distance. So I decided to write something that utilizes this aspect of her playing. She also has a beautiful sound when she plays harmonics. These are glassy tones on the instruments where you lightly touch the string. So it opens with that sound, and also a very unusual sound, crotales in the percussion and bells that are being played by knitting needles that are actually striking the instruments. So this first movement is called 1726, and that number comes from the address of the Curtis Institute of Music in Philadelphia on Locust Street, where Hilary had classes with me. The second movement, I thought, has to be slow and lyrical because it's just been the tradition. And Hilary has a gorgeous tone at the bottom of her instrument, so I wanted to really utilize that. But I also wanted to give a chance for the players in the orchestra to play solos with her. It's called chaconne. A chaconne is basically a chord progression that repeats. So I have two of those in this movement, and so the plural version of chaconne is chaconne. So this gives a chance for the soloist to actually play with people in the orchestra. The final movement, Fly Forward, was written around the time of the Olympics, and this would have been in 2008 when I was actually getting to this movement. And basically, I imagined the violinist flying across a finish line. I think this was the year that Usain Bolt was starting to break records. I imagined the violinist flying across the finish line with the violin in one hand, the bow in the other, and that's kind of what this movement is. So it was a lot of fun to write, and Hilary told me to dream big. She said, it's my job to learn it and play it. So I was pretty pleased with the way it came out.
1: Yeah. Well, like any composer, of course, you hope that your works take on a life after the initial performer of the work. And that has certainly happened with this piece, including back in 2015 at the New Music Festival at Bowling Green State University. You were the featured composer there, and we heard a performance of the violin concerto from Caroline Chin. You were actually in the concert.
2: I was, and it was a complete joy. What an amazing thing for me to come back and sit in rehearsals in the room where I had actually sat in the orchestra, learning how to play with an orchestra, and probably where I got some of the most formative orchestra textures in my own head that helped me now and inspires me when I'm writing orchestral textures. I can remember playing on the stage at Kobacher Hall. That made a very vivid impression. So it was a thrill to sit in the audience and actually hear that orchestra with Caroline playing my violin concerto. I have to admit, I pinched myself throughout, and I just sat there and kind of grinned. It was an amazing experience.
1: Yeah. Well, let's hear it now. This is the recording from that Bowling Green New Music Festival. Music of Jennifer Higdon. We'll hear her violin concerto performed by violinist Caroline Chin. The Bowling Green Philharmonia, directed by Emily Freeman Brown, here on New Music from Bowling Green.

0: It's a double bill of Strauss, next time on the New York Philharmonic This Week. Hello, this is Alec Baldwin. Please join me for a program featuring Don Quixote and Ein Heldenleben with Philharmonic musicians as soloists. Bernard Haitink and Alan Gilbert will conduct the New York Philharmonic This Week.
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Caroline Shaw. She's a spectacular young performer, composer. She's a violinist and a singer, so she does both of those things, and a part of Roomful of Teeth. She is the youngest recipient of the Pulitzer Prize, having won in 2013, and she teaches at NYU when she's not traveling performing. She's also had the distinction of working with rapper Kanye West, which is a little unusual for a classical person. I'm Jennifer Higdon, and this is Living Women Composers. This is Sarah Bond from her Partita for Eight Voices, which is the work that won the Pulitzer. And the performers are Roomful of Teeth. They were also recent musical guests at VGSU.

0: The Sarabande movement from Caroline Shaw's Partita for Eight Voices, which won the Pulitzer Prize for Music in 2013. We heard the vocal ensemble for which it was written, Roomful of Teeth. That's from their debut recording, which also won a Grammy Award. You can learn more about Jennifer Higdon's Living Women Composers Project at our website. That's wgte.org/newmusic. You can also visit Jennifer herself online at jenniferhigdon.com. It's New Music from Bowling Green. I'm Brad Cresswell. We still have a little time left, so I've asked Jennifer Higdon to introduce another one of her works for us. This comes from a new recording, in fact, from the violinist Shannon Thomas. We'll hear an excerpt from a work Jennifer originally wrote for a different violinist, Jennifer Coe. This is a piece called String Poetic.
1: String Poetic was originally written for Jennifer Coe, and it has the title that it does because Jennifer Coe was an English major at Oberlin College. And she had a specialty, I guess, a focus on poetry. So when she asked for a piece for violin and piano, I thought, I will write some musical poems for her. So this is Climb Jagged, which is one of the outer movements, which has what is known as stopped piano, which means the pianist puts their hand in on the strings and changes the color of the tone. You play the piano in the normal way, it's just that the color has been changed. So this is as if the violin were climbing up a jagged cliff. It kind of has that character, a sort of intensity.

0: Music by composer Jennifer Higdon. We heard Climb Jagged from Jennifer's String Poetic. That was violinist Shannon Thomas with pianist Frank Wang. My thanks to Jennifer Higdon for joining me today as co-host for this episode. Thank you, Jennifer.
1: Thank you, Brad. It's been a pleasure.
0: And we look forward to your future installments of Living Women Composers on this program.

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0: This is Kerry Frumkin. Join me for a musical hour from the Santa Fe Chamber Music Festival. 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

0: It's a double bill of Strauss, next time on the New York Philharmonic this week. Hello, this is Alec Baldwin. Please join me for a program featuring Don Quixote and Ein Heldenleben with Philharmonic musicians as soloists. Bernard Haitink and Alan Gilbert will conduct the New York Philharmonic this week.
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0: operations with an emphasis on ground troops, while the defense minister pushed cutting-edge drone warfare. Zelensky clearly felt he couldn't let this go on, so now he's fired both of them in a very messy public dispute, and it's still not clear how this will all play out.
1: Okay, you described two very different types of leaders. Tell us more about each one specifically. Let's start with the army chief.
0: Yeah, Zelensky put out a late-night video Tuesday announcing the ouster of the army chief, General Oleksandr Syrsky. Now, he's credited with some very important battlefield victories. The most significant was when Russia tried to storm the capital, Kyiv, at the very beginning of the full-scale invasion in 2022. The Russians made it to within 10 miles or so of the city, and Syrsky commanded the troops that halted this advance and forced the Russians to retreat. But Syrsky's critics here came to call him the butcher, saying he sacrificed too many troops in order to hold vulnerable positions where Ukraine was heavily outmanned and outgunned. And Syrsky is 60 years old. He started his military career four decades ago in the former Soviet Union, and that training appeared to shape his views as a commander.
1: Okay, and what about his rival, the defense minister?
0: Yeah, he really couldn't be more different. He's Mykhailo Fedorov. He's 35 and looks even younger. And more than any other person, he represents Ukraine's revolution in the use of drones. You know, no military has ever used drones to the extent Ukraine has. It uses them to defend frontline areas, to strike deep inside Russia. It's using them quite extensively as ground robots and has naval drones to carry out attacks at sea. And Fedorov has a tech background, not a military one. When Russia surged into Ukraine 4 years ago, he was the Minister of Digital Technology. He took to Twitter and called on Elon Musk to give Ukraine access to Starlink. And Musk did so, and that's been hugely valuable with Ukraine's military communications. Mm. And when Fedorov became defense minister 6 months ago, he went back to Musk and asked him to cut off the Russian military's access to Starlink. And this arrangement ended, and it has hampered the Russians. All of this has made Fedorov hugely popular in Ukraine. When Zelensky fired him last week, this ignited public protest in support of Fedorov and against General Syrsky.
1: I mean, this is all happening during a full-scale war. Is this military shakeup over now, and could it disrupt Ukraine's war effort?
0: Yeah, quite possibly. It's too early to tell. Zelensky last night named a new general to lead the army. He's a young guy, just 43, and a strong ally of Fedorov. And Ukraine has the battlefield momentum right now, but we'll have to see if Ukraine can keep the initiative with new faces leading the war.
1: That's NPR's Greg Myrie in Kyiv. Thank you, Greg.
0: Sure thing, Layla.
1: This is NPR News.
2: All right, work with me on this one, people. 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
4: 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Good Wednesday morning to you. I'm Kari Marshall. Thanks for joining us. Well, coming up in 10 minutes on the program, climate change is making nighttime hours hotter around the world, and that's eroding one of our most important biological processes, sleep. We'll have more on that in 10 minutes. But before that, in some states, farmers are being forced to adjust to changes in the farm bill that closed a loophole they used to grow hemp for use in THC products. Closer look at what that means next. Your FM 91 weather, mostly sunny skies. Today we'll have afternoon highs in the mid to upper 70s. It'll be clear and cool overnight tonight with lows, temperatures in the upper 50s. Tomorrow more of the same, sunny with highs in the mid to upper 70s. We're currently at 56 degrees in Toledo. This is Morning Edition on listener-supported FM 91. Time on this Wednesday morning, it's 44 minutes past 7.
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1: All right, work with me on this one, people. Think of the economy as a boat and the Federal Reserve's credibility as an anchor.
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3: 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Good midweek morning to you. I'm Kari Marshall. Thanks for joining us. Well, coming up in 10 minutes on the program, we will have all your business news in the Marketplace Morning Report. But before that, following one man's ordeal in Georgia that went public, a number of lawmakers are now questioning conditions at immigration detention centers for people with disabilities. Well, more on that story for you next. Your FM 91 weather, mostly sunny skies expected today. We should have afternoon highs in the mid to upper 70s. Clear and cool overnight tonight. We should have lows in the upper 50s. Tomorrow, more sunny skies expected with highs in the mid to upper 70s. And sunny, bit warmer for Saturday. We should have highs in the mid 80s. We're currently at 58 degrees in Toledo. 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Time on this Wednesday morning, it's 44 minutes past 8.
4: 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On Friday, the spotlight is on a marvelous vibraphonist, Sasha Berliner. 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
5: Good morning, I'm Michelle Martin. Office workers have been dealing with sweltering heat around the world this summer. I recently asked the head of the Society for Human Resource Management about one potential solution. Shorts? Yes, maybe, no, or hell no.
6: Hell no.
5: Japan is saying yes. Government workers are now allowed to wear shorts.

We heard the Houston Symphony Orchestra perform music of Jennifer Higdon. That was Duo Duel, led by Robert Spano with percussion soloist Matthew Strauss. Well, good morning, and thank you for joining me for some Wednesday morning classics. I'm Mickey Miller. We'll keep the music coming next with The Peaceable Kingdom.

0: We heard music of Randall Thompson, The Peaceable Kingdom. It's performed by the Schola Cantorum of Oxford under the direction of James Burton. Well, good morning. Thank you again for joining me for some Wednesday morning classics. I'm Mickey Miller. Let's look ahead at your weather for the day. Should be mostly sunny skies expected with afternoon highs in the mid to upper 70s. Clear and cool overnight tonight with lows in the upper 50s. Expect some sunny skies tomorrow with highs in the mid to upper 70s, and then sunny and warmer on Saturday with highs in the mid 80s. 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

We started the 10 o'clock hour with the Cleveland Pops Orchestra. That string section doing their best impression of an accordion was Virgil Thompson's Louisiana Story, Acadian Songs and Dances, conducted by Lewis Lane. We'll keep up with some American music next. This is Ferd Grofe's Hudson River Suite. The Bournemouth Symphony Orchestra is led by William Stromberg.

We heard the Hudson River Suite, music of Ferdgrof Fay, performed by the Bournemouth Symphony Orchestra under the baton of William Stromberg. We'll have another American composer next. This is music of John Corigliano, Gazebo Dances, from an album by Zofo Piano Duo.

We heard Gazebo Dances, music of John Corleano from an album by Zoffo Piano Duo. We'll keep the music coming next with Eric Korngold. This is Joseph Lynn on violin performing his Much Ado About Nothing suite.

0: We heard a suite from Much Ado About Nothing, music written and transcribed for violin by Eric Korngold. Our violinist was Joseph Lynn, with Benjamin Loeb at the piano. Well, thank you for joining me for some Wednesday morning classics. I'm Mickey Miller. A look ahead at your weather for the day should stay mostly sunny, with expected highs around the upper to mid to upper 70s, rather. Clear and cool overnight tonight, with lows in the upper 50s. Sunny skies expected tomorrow, with highs in the mid to upper 70s. And then sunny and warmer again, with highs in the mid 80s. 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

kicking off the 11 o'clock hour with some grand music by Miklos Roza. That was the Mormon Tabernacle Choir with the Cincinnati Pops Orchestra. Eric Kunzel led Quo Vadis Suite. Next, we'll hear music of Michael Torque. This is Sky Concerto. The Albany Symphony Orchestra is led by David Allen Miller.

The Albany Symphony Orchestra welcomed violin soloist Tessa Lark. We heard music of Michael Torque. That was Sky Concerto, directed by David Allen Miller. Well, next we'll hear music of J.C. Bach. This is Keyboard Concerto number 16. The Academy of Ancient Music is conducted by Stephen Mai, welcoming harpsichordist Raphael Alperman.

Well, that is all the time we have for your Wednesday morning classics. Thanks so much for spending part of your morning with me. I'm Mickey Miller. Look ahead at your weather. We're expecting mostly sunny skies today with afternoon highs in the mid to upper 70s. Clear and cool overnight tonight with lows in the upper 50s. Then sunny skies expected tomorrow with highs in the mid to upper 70s. Sunny and warmer again on Friday with highs in the mid 80s. 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

I had heard from friends who knew Thompson quite well that when you went to have your portrait painted in music by Virgil Thompson, it was a very formal event. He would schedule you for a two-hour sitting, and you'd sit there at a chair as if you were posing for a portrait, which you were, except that Virgil Thompson wasn't using a paintbrush. He was using a pencil to put notes on music paper. And Thompson made 150 musical portraits throughout his life. Let's hear another example of musical painting from an American composer. I'm thinking of Alan Hovhaness, who composed his symphony called Mysterious Mountain for the conductor Leopold Stokowski. This was way back in 1955 when Stokowski took over the Houston Symphony, and there was a big opening concert which was to be telecast on NBC. Hovhaness responded with a very interesting four-movement symphony called Mysterious Mountain, and he said, "Mountains are symbols, like pyramids, of man's attempt to know God. Mountains are symbolic meeting places between the mundane and spiritual worlds." Here is Fritz Reiner with the Chicago Symphony. We're going to hear movements 1, 3, and 4 of Mysterious Mountain, music of Alan Hovhaness.

To some, the mysterious mountain may be the phantom peak, unmeasured, thought to be higher than Everest, as seen from great distance by flyers in Tibet. To some, it may be the solitary mountain, the tower of strength over our countryside, Fujiyama, Ararat, Monadnock, Shasta, Grand Teton. The words of Alan Hovhaness and the music of Alan Hovhaness. We just heard the first, third, and fourth movements of his symphony called Mysterious Mountain. Beautiful example of American tone painting. The Chicago Symphony Orchestra under the direction of Fritz Reiner in that performance. You're tuned in to Exploring Music, and our theme this week is Get the Picture, all sorts of music inspired by painting. Drop us a line. Let us know how you like the show. You can write to us via our website, which is exploringmusic.org. Let's go back to the year 1960. The composer Gunther Schuller, for a long time the first horn player of the Metropolitan Opera, and at that time particularly interested in mixing in with the modern jazz quartet, he was a big fan of the painter Paul Klee. So he put together his two loves, music and painting, and decided to make musical pictures of Klee's pictures. The piece that resulted bears the title Seven Studies on Themes of Paul Klee. Let's listen to this music and sample it sort of by halves. We'll take the first three pieces first. The first of them is called Antique Harmonies, and Schuller writes, "I try to preserve not only Klee's amber, ochre, and brown colors, but also the block-like shapes with which, in constant variation, Klee builds this remarkable painting." The second piece is called Abstract Trio, and Schuller writes, "This is played almost entirely by only three instruments at any given time, but the three instruments differ during the course of the piece, changing from the bright colors of the woodwinds through the grainier textures of muted brass and bassoon to the somber hues of low woodwinds and tuba. Then we come to Kleiner Blauer Teufel, Little Blue Devil." Pretty much self-explanatory. Remember, he was hanging around with the modern jazz quartet. Here's Antal Dorothy conducting the Minneapolis Symphony, as it was known in 1960, the year of the composition. The first three of Gunther Schuller's Studies on Themes of Paul Klee.

We are listening to Gunther Schuller's Seven Studies on Themes of Paul Klee. We've just heard the first three so far, Antique Harmonies, Abstract Trio, and Little Blue Devil. That kind of bluesy, jazzy piece there we heard just at the end. Let's go ahead with this piece, which I must say holds up very well. It's over 40 years old now. These are all pieces based on paintings of Paul Klee, and the next one is called The Twittering Machine. And Schuller writes, "It seems to me that this should do primarily one thing, namely Twitter." The next piece is very interesting. Arabische Stadt, Arab village. It's an aerial view, as if we were looking down from an eagle, or maybe more likely a vulture's view, flying above this North African desert, looking down at this little village baking in the sun. You'll hear some very interesting sounds. There's flute to begin with and drumming. There's also a very unusual sound produced by the violist, who puts a little bit of aluminum foil down underneath the bridge of his instrument so that it rattles when it's played, and it gives it a sort of characteristic sound that imitates, really, some of the instruments used in North Africa. So the two pieces so far, Twittering Machine, Arab Village. We also have Ein unheimlicher Moment, an eerie moment. Everything sort of unearthly and slinking. And then finally, Pastoral. So four more pieces of the Seven Studies on Themes of Paul Klee, music of Gunther Schuller, Antal Dorothy, and the Minneapolis Symphony.

Very interesting music from Gunther Schuller. Seven studies on themes of Paul Klee. We just heard the last four there. Twittering Machine, Arab Village, An Eerie Moment, and Pastoral. Antal Doherty conducting the Minneapolis Symphony Orchestra in that recording made in 1960, the year of the composition. Well, I was looking for a nice piece of chamber music which would fit into our theme of American composers inspired by paintings. And I came across a piece called Air on Surah, the painter. It's composed by a friend of mine, actually, Stephen Paulus, who's very well known as an opera composer. And I looked into it a little. The way this piece came about is that Stephen had read a poem by Ira Sadoff entitled Surah, Sunday Afternoon on the Island of La Grande Jette. This is a painting at the Art Institute of Chicago. And here's Stephen Paulus contemplating the poem. So here's music of

0: Air on Sura. This is music of Stephen Paulus with Dorothy Lewis, the cellist, and Carrie Lewis playing the piano part on that. I called Stephen to find out about this piece, and he told me that he had been commissioned by the National Society of the Arts and Letters to write a work for their cello competition. Now, you might think that's a wonderful thing for a composer, because everyone who enters the competition has to play this piece. Learning a brand new piece is part of the competition. But here's what he told me.
1: The good news was everybody seemed to like it and say that having learned it, they would want to continue to keep it in their repertoire. The only bad news was listening to it 22 times or whatever. You've got to really love your music to hear it that many times again. It got to the point where when they said, let's hear the Paulus, I thought, oh no, not the Paulus. But anyway, after 22 times, it still had a little staying power. So.
0: That's Steve Paulus talking about the experience of hearing this piece of his played over and over again. But it's a nice piece. It's a contribution, which is exactly what the National Society of Arts and Letters wanted. This is some pretty stuff from Stephen Paulus. And that's about the end of our program of American composers inspired by paintings. I can't let it go, of course, without Nat King Cole telling us about his favorite work of art.

0: 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Our production assistants are Ella Pinsloop, Eric Opland, Adela Skoronsky, and Weston Williams. 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I'm Bill McLaughlin. 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
5: This is Bird Note. You're hearing the song of one of Hawaii's rarest forest birds, the Akea Pola Au. This male Akea Pola Au, or Aki for short, is singing in an isolated grove of trees on the slopes of an active volcano. In Hawaii, such groves are known as kipukas. A kipuka is an island of native forest surrounded not by water, but by recent lava flows. Kipukas are green oases in a sea of black lava. They're critical areas of native habitat, home to species found nowhere else on the planet. The Aki possesses what one observer has called a Swiss Army knife bill. Its short, straight lower beak is paired with a long, slender, curved, and flexible upper beak. As it forages up and down tree trunks and across the branches, the short half hammers like a woodpecker's bill, and the upper probes for insects under the bark and lichen. The species is found only on the Big Island of Hawaii. Some of the roughly 1,000 Akis left on Earth live and breed in kapukas on the lower slopes of Mauna Loa, Hawaii's largest active volcano. In living with a rumbling volcano, Aki and kapuka perform one of nature's most remarkable balancing acts. For Bird Note, I'm Michael Stein. 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ABC is dedicated to conserving wild birds and their habitats throughout the Americas. Learn more at abcbirds.org.

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Your 2 o'clock p.m. shuffle for this Wednesday afternoon. We heard 3 tracks, beginning with Percy Aldrich Granger's Harvest Hymn, and that was followed by the Burning River Brass with the music of Anthony DiLorenzo. That was Balthazar, King's Journey. And we finished that shuffle with the theme to The Magnificent Seven by Elmer Bernstein here on FM 91. We continue now with more Percy Aldrich Granger for you. 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

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Up next, we have Four Dances for Flute and Piano by Barbara Harbach here on FM 91.

Four Norwegian Moods by Igor Stravinsky. It began as a set of folk songs that were meant for the silver screen, but ended up in the concert hall in that piece. In our weather today, mostly sunny, a high near 74, mostly clear tonight, a low around 56. It'll be sunny tomorrow, Thursday, with a high near 77. And for your Friday, mostly sunny, a high near 79. 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

0: 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I'm Kevin Mullen.
1: Gretchen DeBacker.
2: Matt Killam.
0: We got an exciting Wellness Wednesday presented by WorkSpring today. We're going to be talking, so at least one of these guests I know from previous work, we'll get into that. Andy Springer is a learning development consultant with WorkSpring, and then we'll also have Lauren Calkins on as well, a senior wellness consultant. Matt, what are we talking about today?
2: All kinds of things. Heart health, I think, just general wellness as we are hopefully about halfway through the summer or winter doldrums here. So typical WorkSpring, it will be both on a personal note and also from an employer standpoint. So it'll be a great show.
0: Excellent. Sounds good. Hey, we're trying something new at home. And maybe it's not new, but we're trying to get the kids to watch our favorite movies.
2: Okay.
0: When we were kids, or like, maybe
1: the
0: even
1: classics.
0: Like, yeah. So yeah. Like, and I'd say when we were kids, but like we watched Pitch Perfect.
2: Oh, sure.
0: With
2: right.
0: them, and like we're working through that, and the kids love musicals, so like that like played in well.
2: What was the first one to sort of ease them into this conceptually? Was it Pitch Perfect?
0: No. It
2: Fight
0: was.
2: Club?
0: That's right. We went Fight Club. Yeah. It.
1: Yeah.
2: Yeah. So we're all sleeping in the same
1: Cujo.
2: Bed.
0: That's right. Yeah. We did the goal. So we watched a bunch of Adam Sandler movies, and that was probably the first time we started walking down that road. And then we realized like we're going to create a clear line here that the kids understand what you hear and see in the movie. You cannot do at school.
2: Sure.
0: Right. So when you watch
2: Billy
0: Madison,
2: yeah.
0: like you can't do any of that. But the overall, like, overarching theme of the movies are great.
2: Yeah. How do you and Danny pick? What is that conversation like?
0: Yeah, it's one of us throwing out something crazy, and then the kids saying, no, I don't want to watch that. Then they want
2: to
0: watch.
2: Yeah, sure.
0: Then they want to watch the trailer.
2: Yeah.
0: And the trailer isn't helpful either.
2: Yeah.
0: Princess Bride.
2: Yeah.
0: Like, there really isn't a trailer.
2: Sure.
0: Per se.
2: Right.
0: And so the kids are like, absolutely not. We don't want to watch this. And we were like, well, then you can go to bed.
2: So what like, time?
1: So it's watch it or punishment?
0: Yeah, basically? That's right.
1: Sure. Okay.
0: Yeah.
1: Like
0: and
1: it.
0: Then they loved it.
2: When
0: yeah.
2: in the week do you, when is movie time?
0: In the evening. So we'll do like
2: Friday, Saturday or Sunday or?
0: Yeah. So it's, I mean, during the week, if yeah. we've got the time.
2: Sure.
0: That is, I mean, my kids don't stand still.
1: Mm-hmm.
0: And so that is the
1: they get
0: like.
1: That.
2: Yeah.
0: Sit,
2: yeah.
0: do nothing, watch this before you go to bed.
2: Sure.
0: And so that's kind of
1: the movies
0: routine.
1: Become like the, at least in my family, the movie quotes and the movies that we all know become like the vernacular for
2: it's
1: the whole
2: certainly
1: family.
2: Certainly better than talking about your feelings.
1: That's true.
0: Yeah, that's
1: absolutely right.
0: Yeah.
1: right.
0: Yeah, Elf is yeah. maybe the most quoted movie in our household amongst everybody.
2: Sure.
0: And so the number of times that, you know, one of my kids will tell me, like, I smell like beef and cheese or something,
2: yeah.
0: and it's like,
2: sure
0: and I respond
2: movie?
0: With, that's right.
2: It's funny because I've never seen the film.
0: Yeah.
2: But,
0: I respond with, well, you sit on a throne of lies.
2: Yeah.
0: So,
2: all right.
1: I love
0: that's
1: it.
0: Great.
1: I love it.
0: All right.
1: Ours is
0: so,
1: Young Frankenstein. Classic.
0: Yeah. All right. So then today we're talking heart health. I'm moving
1: like,
0: right past.
1: Yeah. All right.
0: Gretchen.
1: Yeah. All right.
0: What was your favorite movie as a kid?
1: We watched all those. Young Frankenstein, High Anxiety, those movies.
0: We haven't done Young Frankenstein with the kids yet.
1: Yeah.
0: We need to.
1: Yeah.
0: Yeah.
2: Oh, boy. My favorite movie as a kid, Top Gun.
1: Okay. I like that.
0: All right. I was probably Home Alone.
2: Yeah. All right. Yeah. Sure.
0: I like that. Mostly just because of the...
1: The violence.
0: The violence. That's right. The thought of booby trapping my house
1: yeah, it's
0: just
1: awesome.
0: Seemed
1: yeah.
0: really
2: The
0: really
2: ambiguity
0: exciting.
2: Of Kevin's dad's job. You know, what does this guy do?
0: Can you imagine, like, just disappearing and not realizing for about 24 hours and then it taking, you know, the better part of a week for you to get home? Yeah.
2: Great. Yes.
0: All right. When we come back, the dream is alive. When we come back, we will talk with Andy Springer, a learning and wellness consultant, a learning and development consultant with WorkSpring. We'll be right back here on the 419.
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0: Welcome back into the 419. It is a Wellness Wednesday presented by WorkSpring. We're joined by another friend of ours from WorkSpring, Andy Springer.
6: Thank you for having me.
0: Thanks for being here. Yeah, you are absolutely a learning and development consultant for WorkSpring.
6: Yes.
0: What does that mean?
6: I like to say I'm a gardener of training. No, I help plant the seed, and then I help water that seed till it grows, and then it bears fruit when it comes to learning. And I go in and I teach professional skill development. So if it's communications, if it's... let's see, what else do we teach? We teach a lot of array. So communication skills, as you can tell, I'm very good at it.
2: slow starter.
6: That's right. Slow starter.
2: It's the winter.
6: It's a little slow.
2: Metaphor
6: there's a little fog. I really was working on that gardening metaphor, and it did not come out correctly.
1: We can workshop it. Let's do it now.
0: Throw some water on him.
6: Yes.
2: We're already through all the water. That's how we got him to this page.
6: Leadership skill development, classes like CPR.
2: Yeah.
6: Disc training.
2: Sure.
6: Maybe it's how to have difficult conversations, verbal de-escalation, those type of classes.
2: What?
6: So some people say soft skills. Simon Sinek says human skills.
1: Right.
6: I'll go with human skills. Yeah. That's what I teach on primarily.
0: You and I met a number of years ago working on a different project. You at the time, I think, were working at Prometica.
6: Yes.
0: But you've got a background in martial arts, and we met actually through Justice for Sierra and their Sierra Strong self-defense program.
6: Yes.
0: What was your role in all of that for folks that don't know?
6: I helped write the self-defense portion. So the tactics, the moves, the maneuvers, but I also helped with filming.
2: Mm.
6: So I was the face on the screen.
2: Andy, where are you from?
6: Toledo.
2: Okay.
6: Right. 419. Sorry. Myself with the what?
1: No.
2: Absolutely not. Yeah, Gretchen.
1: We relate.
6: Okay. There you go. Yeah.
2: Still cool with us. You want to go to the mall later?
6: Yeah, absolutely.
2: Yeah, go to Orange Julius?
6: maybe go to Red Baron?
2: Yeah.
6: The yard.
2: Red Baron. Yes.
6: Little shout out.
0: What end of town?
6: So I grew up in the west side of Toledo, and then moved to Sylvania Township, and now live in Sylvania.
2: So martial arts to this sort of profession. Walk us through your lineage. How did you get from little Andy to big Andy?
6: So I'll get a little personal with it. I got in martial arts when I was 7 years old, primarily because of my parents. So I had a really nasty temper.
2: Okay.
6: I call him the baby Hulk. I have this baby Hulk inside me, my baby Bruce. And basically, if you looked at me sideways, I'd fight you.
2: Yeah, okay.
6: You know, and
1: I
6: would get
1: distracted. So they wanted you to be able to do it well.
6: Yeah. So my parents got me into it to learn self-control.
1: Uh-huh. Mm.
6: And they wanted me to learn how to control it, how to breathe through it. Basically, I mean, like we're talking about stress, for example, inoculate the stress.
2: Yeah. Are both your folks mild-mannered? So they had to know, like, oh, my God, or are they... High-strung.
6: Not high-strung. No, okay. My dad's a joker.
2: Okay.
6: Like, you know, you were talking about movies earlier, and Mel Brooks. I grew up on Mel Brooks.
1: Sure. Absolutely.
6: Yeah. And Animal House, and Caddyshack, and, you know, the classics when it came to comedy.
2: The documentaries.
6: But my mom, now my mom is quite feisty. I probably get my natural fighting ability from her. And, she's a little spitfire.
1: All right, Do you remember it starting to work at that young age? I mean, did you immediately gravitate to the sport?
6: Yes, I got very philosophical, and I was very zen. No.
2: I was buying that completely.
6: One of my first movies I saw was Karate Kid.
2: Yeah.
6: And then quickly graduated to Bloodsport. I know every 8-year-old or 7-year-old should watch Bloodsport.
2: Absolutely.
6: Probably not.
2: Right.
6: But at the same time, I just loved it.
2: Yeah.
6: As soon as I started training, I was just like, yes.
2: It's amazing how untrusting you are of those actors that you see in those movies.
1: Still, the sweep the leg guy?
2: He's just a terrible creature.
1: Yeah, he's still a villain forever.
2: I watched Wyatt Earp just a few days ago, and the head of the Bad Kids Dojo is in that. And he came out and was like, don't trust that guy. They're imprinting in your life forever. Yes. But Andy from 7-year-old progresses into, you know, puberty and post-puberty. What was your sort of professional lineage? How did you get from that to where you are today?
6: So I started training with my martial arts instructor when I was 18. So I started assisting him with self-defense classes.
2: Okay.
6: And then I kind of took off from there when it came to that lineage. Mm-hmm. I teach at St. Ursula, Notre Dame, Whitmer. That's where I kind of started, was the high schools.
2: Sure.
6: And then from there, just continued training. And then I had, of course, you know, as a young adult, I was starting to have a family, started getting kids, those type of things. So I started working like sales jobs.
2: Yeah.
6: And on the side, I was still training.
2: Yeah.
6: And then I started working for ProMedica. And I was a security educator for ProMedica. So I trained all the staff when it came to the violence of healthcare.
2: Yeah, sure.
6: And real quick shout out, I don't know which camera I look at, but if you know someone that works in healthcare, I often ask people to do this, give a fist bump, head nod, you know, high five, something.
2: Yeah.
6: Because they work in a volatile industry.
2: Yeah.
6: And so I taught them the violence of healthcare. So whether the crisis of emotion that people go through.
2: Yeah.
6: Those type of things.
2: Interesting.
0: We always kind of reflect on that. Whenever you interact with somebody in the healthcare profession, it is never your best day.
2: Yeah, that's right.
0: It is regularly the worst day of your life.
2: Well said.
0: And so you're not bringing your best self to that. And so just trying to be cognizant of that.
6: It's funny you say that. My co-educator, I've had a few of them over the years at ProMedica, and he would often say that to patients that would apologize for their behavior to him. And he'd say, listen, I get it. I don't see you on your best day.
2: Yeah.
6: This isn't who you are.
2: Certainly.
6: And it just gave that, like, as my wife would say, sprinkle a little grace. It would give some grace.
2: Yeah. How'd you meet her?
6: My wife?
2: Yeah.
6: Well, it kind of starts like a bad joke.
2: Okay.
6: What do you get when a Protestant and a Catholic meet at a Jewish camp?
2: And a marriage?
6: A marriage and three kids.
2: Yeah.
6: And, you know, we met at a day camp at the Jewish Community Center.
2: Sure.
6: And we were day camp counselors.
2: Oh, I love it.
6: Yeah.
2: Yeah.
6: It was a
2: sweet story.
6: Awesome job.
2: Yeah.
6: You were paid to play like a kid.
2: Yeah. I love that.
6: And it was awesome.
0: So ProMedica to WorkSpring.
6: Yes.
0: Now in your role, what was it about that role and opportunity that had you saying, this is the next step I'm going to take in my career?
6: Well, I'm obsessed with like de-escalation, difficult conversations, because I also escalate. You know, I'm a forever student. But I love that topic, and I wanted to kind of grow that. And ProMedica is great. You know, I met a lot of great people, trained a lot of good people. But WorkSpring gave me more opportunity to expand that to other businesses. And so it was that communication piece, being able to teach what I know best. But then I've also learned how to be a better trainer altogether to various industries.
2: Is there a static first step in de-escalation?
1: I was literally just
6: a static first step?
1: Yeah.
2: Yeah, like is there a tried and true first step in de-escalation? Does it vary?
6: Well, it varies as far as what type of escalation.
2: Okay.
6: So, I mean, we've all been escalated.
2: Yeah.
6: You know, even going into here.
2: Yeah.
6: I'm nervous.
2: Yeah.
6: You know, I can feel myself a little
2: every
6: shaked,
2: time,
6: so I'm escalated.
2: Every time Gretchen talks, I get filled with rage.
6: With rage.
2: Yeah.
6: Okay.
2: Yeah.
6: Let's walk through that. Very first step I would say is breathe. I mean, it sounds cheesy.
2: No.
6: I'm breathing right now. But at the same time, purposeful breathing,
2: sure,
6: I think, is where it's at. Jefferson Fisher says it really well. Let your first word be your first breath.
2: Oh, interesting.
6: So someone says something
2: advice
6: to you, just...
2: Yeah.
6: Just slow it down. Now, hopefully you don't awkwardly stare into their eyes and soul gaze them much.
2: Works for me.
6: That could be awkward.
1: Yeah, that could be awkward. So what are typical situations that require de-escalation in the workplace?
6: Mm-hmm. Again, take that first breath, pause, slow it down. Slow the interaction down. Because with escalation, we've all been in arguments before. Mm-hmm. And what does an arguer want?
2: To win,
6: but they also want you to argue back.
1: Mm-hmm.
2: Ah.
6: But when you don't play the game, it throws them off. They might get frustrated, absolutely, but it doesn't mean... But what happens to the argument is eventually it just fizzles out.
2: I'm always curious about, and forgive me if this puts you on the spot, but, I mean, you mentioned a family and you have kids. And
6: your wife.
2: You've known your wife for a long time. When you guys are having a natural conversation that is escalated, which everyone does, is she ever like, I know what you're doing?
6: Yes.
2: Yeah, sure. But
1: don't try to de-escalate me.
2: That's right.
6: Yeah, you know, I mentioned like sprinkle a little grace.
2: Yeah.
6: Just like any good relationship, any good marriage, I've learned from her just as much
2: sure
6: as she's learned from me. And
2: what does she do?
6: She's a teacher.
2: Yeah.
6: At St. Ursula. She teaches geometry.
2: Yeah. All right.
6: So, you know, everyone's favorite subject
2: yeah.
6: in high school.
2: It was my favorite math.
6: Absolutely.
2: It was my only math that I did it right on.
6: There you go.
2: Yeah.
6: And no, it's interesting. But her, she's very good at reading people. Mm-hmm. She's very good at reading the situation.
2: Okay.
6: And it kind of depends. Like my oldest boy, he's 19. He knows how to push every one of my buttons.
2: Yeah.
6: And so I have to, a lot of times, I call it me-escalate. You have to me-escalate before you can de-escalate.
2: Sure.
6: Yeah. You know, so I have to calm myself down before I can ever interact with him, because he knows just how to push those buttons.
2: Yeah, and the natural and, rub that you have. Sure.
6: But my wife can speak his language really
2: 100%.
6: Well.
2: 100%. Yeah.
6: Where my middle son, I speak his language better than she does, so yeah. oftentimes she's like, here you go.
2: Yeah. But you're like, yeah. yeah, here's an opportunity
6: yeah.
2: to speak.
6: How about you go speak to him? And I'm like, okay. So but at the same time, it's... to de-escalate the situation, yes, she does know, like, my tactics.
2: Yeah, sure.
6: And then she goes, you're not my therapist. You're not
2: therapizing
6: me.
2: Yeah, she's, I mean,
6: that's
2: she's
6: a fun word to
7: say. Is it a word? Therapizing?
6: Yeah. It's a fun word. They're all made up.
1: Yeah, they're all
6: yeah.
1: made up.
6: Yeah,
7: you know what? Learning and development.
1: That's right.
6: Absolutely.
1: Once you de-escalate and back to a workplace situation.
6: Yes.
1: And you're out of the situation with that person, what are you supposed to do then? Like, where do you put, like, that sort of energy or acrimony or whatever the feelings that you still have, even though you're out of that situation?
6: Reflection. Again, there's short-term methods and there's long-term methods. Short-term methods would be, for example, a lot of times when people are upset, they want acknowledgement.
2: Mm-hmm.
6: They don't want the fix. They want you to acknowledge their emotions.
2: Right. That's well said.
6: You know, and just say, you know, that sounds hard. Or, man, that's difficult. You know what? I get where you're coming from. And then you ask them questions. Okay, that's more short term. Long term, I'm a big fan of cognitive behavior therapy, CBT. And so this is for yourself, is you kind of go into, okay, what were my thoughts going into this? What were my thoughts afterwards? And then I start to evaluate what I can and cannot control.
2: Mm.
6: Again, going back to my martial arts lineage, self-control, that's all you can really control. As best you can. So you try to take stock in
2: sure.
6: what can I control, what versus what can I not control. And all I can really control in the future are my future responses to that person.
2: I do want to talk in the next segment about training and things of that variety and sort of a more clinical component of it. But I'm fascinated by people who are practitioners of this and they have to walk through their everyday lives. You've got three kids. How do you coach them how are you training them to learn the lessons that you've learned, potentially not just the hard way necessarily, but over a long period of time? How do you coach them into being healthier
6: I was just about to say, I get their friends to talk to them for me.
2: Sure.
6: You know, but they kind of like, yeah. you know, they never listen to their parents type thing. But as far, like, I'll give you a story. My yeah. oldest son, I was buckling in my youngest son, and he's about 14. And my youngest son, now he's 8, but this is when he was about 3. I'm trying to buckle him in to his chair
2: sure.
6: or his car seat, and it's not working. And I'm just, come on, why aren't you? And I'm running late, so I'm already stressed.
2: Of course.
6: And I'm like, come on, I'm running. And my oldest son looks from the front seat. He goes, hey, Dad, what?
2: Yeah.
6: And, you know, again, I'm an escalator. Hi, my name's Andy.
1: I escalate. Yeah.
2: Dad, this isn't our car.
6: And he goes, but I thought this car felt weird. But at the same time, so he says, Dad, and he gets my attention. And I snapped at him a little bit. And he goes, you are a fluffy cloud.
2: Aw.
6: You are a fluffy cloud. And I start laughing.
2: Yeah, sure.
6: Right? Because I was like, oh, my gosh, a 14-year-old just de-escalated a 42-year-old, I think I was at the time.
2: Yeah.
6: But, again, they've learned through observation. I mean, we all do.
2: Mm-hmm.
6: You know, how your parent reacted is what you learn to react to as well. And there are times that I drop the ball.
2: Of course. You're a human being.
6: But at the same time, one thing I try to do is take a breath.
2: Yeah.
6: If I need to separate myself from them for a little bit and then come
2: your
6: back
2: folks,
6: more level-headed.
2: Your folks, I know a little bit about both of them, but who was the heavy or anyone that had a particular temper? You can go second because I know the answer to that.
7: Yeah, I don't know that either one of them really had a temper. I mean, my dad
0: never, like, I don't remember my dad really ever raising his voice.
2: Yeah, or talking to you.
0: Or, right, that's right. I just met him.
8: That's right.
0: I'm assuming I just met him. Yeah. We ordered something from Amazon and somebody brought it.
2: That's right.
0: But no. So, you know, that was, like, I remember, like, when we would, discipline was different when we were kids, right?
2: Sure.
0: And so I'd get in trouble, and I think I was grounded for most of my childhood.
2: Oh, really?
0: Yeah. Okay. Yeah, I earned it.
8: I can relate
0: to that. And I was never a bad kid, but I was just like, I would talk back.
1: Well, your grounding would suggest otherwise.
0: Yeah, well, my brother, I had three brothers, right? We would fight.
1: Oh, yeah.
0: And so, like, but in terms of, like, the things you'd consider somebody to be bad, right? Like, I didn't drink till I was 21. Mm-hmm. Like, I wasn't, like, actually committing crimes or anything. It was just...
2: It's a high bar, Kev.
0: Yeah, thanks. That's where I wanted to set it.
2: No
8: felonies. Well, what type of crime?
2: That's exactly right.
0: I remember several instances where we'd get in trouble and it was like, oh, Dad's going to come home and Dad's going to enforce this. And we used to love it when that was the case.
2: Yeah.
0: Because it was like, all right, well, you're going to get paddled when Dad gets home.
2: Yeah.
0: And Dad, like, all right, down to the basement.
2: Actual paddle.
0: Well, here's the thing. So the whole, my dad get down there. He's like, all right, you know how we do this. And he was like, you got to sell it. So
2: he was in cahoots.
0: He would clap.
2: Wow. I love it.
0: And then we would scream.
2: Yeah.
0: And that was the game.
2: Yeah.
0: And as a kid, now, we felt like we were getting
2: clapping
0: one up.
2: Now, have you been trained to scream?
1: Trauma.
0: No, that's right. Yeah. That's right. I love it. Yeah. All right. When we come back, let's talk a little bit more about stress. We'll talk about heart health.
8: Absolutely.
0: Which certainly I've got a personal interest in. And both myself and my father have a story in that as well. And so we'll talk more with Andy Springer from WorkSpring. It's Wellness Wednesday, presented by WorkSpring. We'll be right back on the 419.
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0: 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With Matt Killam, Gretchen DeBacker, I'm Kevin Mullen. What can people expect on the show?
2: It's going to be an hour, a reminder of why this is a great place to live, work, and play.
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0: Welcome back into the 419, a Wellness Wednesday edition, presented by our friends at WorkSpring. Andy Springer is here with us. We're talking about stress and de-escalation. We'll talk a little bit about heart health. But I know, Matt, you wanted to talk about some of the training.
2: Yeah. Well, at the end of the segment, Andy's going to break this desk in half with his hands.
8: I am. Well, my head.
2: Yeah.
8: I'm not using it very much. So,
0: Just breathe.
8: It's the hardest part. Oh,
0: just breathe. You are a fluffy cloud.
2: That's right. It's working. I can see it.
8: It is. I feel already lightened.
2: So at the beginning, and we've asked this question to some other professionals who've come in, but from a scheduling standpoint, there are ways to make your life not stress totally absent, but are there ways of sort of programming your week or scheduling that you do to avoid stress or escalation?
8: So I have my routines are always nice. Again, your routine gets thrown occasionally,
2: yes,
8: so you have to be flexible with your routine as well. One thing I do every morning is I take supplements, and I kind of use that. I grew up in a non-denominational Christian church. However, like Catholic rosaries.
2: Mm-hmm.
8: So I take my supplements and I pray. Every supplement I take, I say a prayer.
2: Oh, okay.
8: And one of those prayers is, it's a Stoic principle of negative visualization. And it sounds weird.
2: Sure, bear with me.
8: Yeah, so negative visualization is basically where you think about the things that could happen wrong in the day. Mm-hmm. Like the people you might run into, the situations you might run into, those stressors that might occur. And with those stressors, and you own the stressors, and you basically say, you know what, today I'm going to go through these stressors. However, I'm going to choose to respond to these stressors. And usually I use the fruits of the Spirit: love, joy, peace, patience, kindness, goodness, faithfulness. J. gentleness and self-control.
2: Okay.
8: So, you know, although these stressors will happen today, I can't control that. I can control how I respond to these stressors with love, joy, peace, patience, kindness. And I keep going.
1: That's so interesting.
2: Every day, every morning?
8: Every morning.
2: Yeah, good. I've already gone against that principle. I did open up my calendar for the workday, and I was like, oh, God, there's like two things. The antithesis of what you've just described. So I'm already starting down a path of...
8: Well, you're programming your mind.
2: Yes.
8: Like you said, how do you program? Does it work 100%? Of course not.
2: Sure.
8: But I try to start my mind off in that way.
7: I think it's interesting.
2: I love that.
7: The question you asked, Matt, was like, how do you program your day to avoid stress? And I appreciate that, Andy, the answer wasn't like you avoid it.
8: You can't avoid it.
7: Yeah. You sort of arm yourself for it, knowing that it's coming, saying, all right, here's the things that are going to cause stress. And when they do, here's how I'm reacting.
2: Yeah, two simple words, methamphetamine.
8: Well, you know, maybe it is my ADD meds. I don't know. But in that respect, too, it's... you mentioned, Kevin, how we can't control stress. One of the exercises I do in my de-escalation class with WorkSpring, but at the same time, is we acknowledge the stressors. Like, I have you write down 2 to 3 stressors that trigger you.
7: Mm-hmm. Matt.
8: That once that happens, Gretchen. It's going to trigger you.
2: Yeah, sure.
8: Yeah, there you go. Yeah. But then I have you write down, if you could, what do you wish you could do? If you had no consequence, what do you wish you could do? Just own it.
2: Mm-hmm.
8: And usually it's like, you know, driving wise. I this morning I saw a guy just weaving in and out of traffic in a Wagoneer. And I'm like, dude, that is not a sports car.
1: No.
8: Yeah. And we stopped at the same red light. Like, what are you doing?
2: Yes.
8: And I was just kind of getting frustrated, though. But
7: that's one of my favorite things in life.
1: Is to pull up
7: when
1: to someone.
7: Literally watched a guy blow through the red light that I was stopped at.
2: Yeah.
7: And then we pulled up next to each other at the same next red light.
2: Yeah.
7: And I'm like, you ran the last one. Like, why are you not running all of them?
2: Yeah.
8: And so I had them write that down. Then I ask them, okay, but how should you respond to it? What should you do? Because most of the time, people, when it comes to the wish, especially when it comes to driving, they wish they could pull someone over. They wish they could run them off the road, you know, or whatever it is.
2: Yeah.
8: But of course, we can't do that. So I say, okay, what should you do instead? And choose that response. And then... it helps solidify the response you should have to the stressors that trigger you. Because it's your trigger, it's not mine.
2: Yeah, but it's a more practical way of actually owning it.
8: Yeah.
2: And as painful or as insipid as it may sound, having to write it down and look at these things and think through it in itself is a valuable process.
8: And that's one reason I like CBT, is because cognitive behavior therapy.
2: Okay.
8: And
2: can you talk us a little bit what that means?
8: Sure. There's basically 3 ways to think of it.
2: Okay.
8: We have thoughts.
2: Mm-hmm.
8: Those thoughts influence our feelings. Our feelings influence our behavior, our actions. And it can go in reverse. So, like, if we're talking today, like we are right now, and I know you really well, but your actions seem off, like your behavior seems off, well, you're having feelings.
2: Mm-hmm.
8: You're feeling something, and maybe I can pinpoint that feeling. But then you're having thoughts, and what are those thoughts about your feelings? You know, you see someone, and you're like, oh my gosh, here we go again.
2: Yeah.
8: Okay, what are your thoughts about that person? That's leading into your feelings of frustration, anger, you know, just avoidance, maybe, and you're going to act that way. So if you're not aware of that, it's kind of a predictable cycle. And CBD kind of talks about that in that respect.
1: That's so it's just writing it down, the predictability and acknowledging.
8: Acknowledgement's huge.
1: It seems like such a simple thing. I'm going to try that.
2: But it's process oriented.
1: Right.
2: I guess, Andy, again, forgive me for what is certainly a personal question, but...
8: I love personal questions.
2: How long... What's your social security number in your mother's maiden name?
1: What's your credit score?
2: Yeah.
8: My favorite dog, the street I grew up on.
2: Yeah, there's a couple random questions we like to ask.
1: Of course.
2: Yeah,
8: Sure. Not creepy at all.
1: What's your
2: mother's
1: maiden name?
2: Yeah. Are you a heavy sleeper? I already said mother's maiden name first. Don't get further questions.
8: Did you say brother or mother?
2: Yeah.
1: Mother.
8: Oh, I thought you said brother. I'm like, I think it's Springer.
2: Well, you are handsome.
7: What's your brother's maiden name? That's great.
2: Yeah, that's a Gretchen question. You can understand why my rage is valid, right? It's just the dumbest.
8: It's a lovable rage.
1: You know, so you should.
8: I've never seen lovable rage, but I see it now.
1: That's his personality.
8: Yeah.
1: You should predict that you are going to be upset. Yeah. And acknowledge it.
2: Sure.
1: Write it down.
2: Gretchen, I have to listen to Andy because we've asked him to come on the show. I don't have to listen to a syllable that rolls out of what I would describe.
8: Okay, Gretchen, relay what you want me to say to Matt, and then
1: just
8: I'll say it to Matt, and then we'll talk.
2: Andy, puncher.
8: Okay.
7: Andy, let's get back to us. Bring us home here, Andy. Talk to me about, so how does all of this relate then to heart health?
8: So, again, heart health, stress. What's the first thing that changes when you get stressed, when you get escalated?
2: Heart rate.
8: You know, and there's only so much we can take. And so when you're, and that's why I love training, is training is a stress inoculator. When you train, like CPR, you might be nervous with CPR. But when you train it, you get less nervous about it. Mm-hmm. You know, a great example is my middle son. Random story, I know. I'll land the plane, I promise.
2: Looks like
8: my middle son, he used to be terrified of storms. Like when he was a really young kid, he's 17 now, but when he was like six, so, I mean, he would shake. He would get so scared of storms. So we basically challenged him, learn about it. And now he loves weather. Like he,
2: you're kidding me.
8: Ear to ear grinning when storms come. And he wants to be a storm chaser. That's what he wants to do.
2: Yeah.
8: But he trained himself to get there.
1: He
8: educated himself. He educated himself to get there. And when he educated himself, when he trained, he became less stressed about it.
2: Sure.
8: And so it changed his heart health, his overall health, his mental health.
2: This is a bit of a stretch, admittedly, but that was, I think, Mark Twain's conversation about ending racism and all these other things is travel. It's much more difficult to discount or think poorly of individuals if you live amongst them or have visited. So I think having the more you know, right? I think that's the old from our youth. That's the public service.
8: Last of the generations for a reason.
7: But being able to commit yourself to that and to do the work and the steps along the way to say, hey, I want to avoid this big catastrophic thing at the end. And so the way to start is to, you know, find the steps or find the triggers that lead down that road and try to
8: Them
7: off.
8: I'll bring it back full circle as well, is take a breath. Take your time. Again, stress doesn't go away. But you can manage it.
1: What are the other things that you can do, or do you train people through your job at WorkSpring to do to reduce stress? I mean, active things that you can do other than breathing and the de-escalation techniques. Is it eating better, exercising? What other sort of lifestyle things do you train people about?
8: It's all of the above.
1: Yeah.
8: Everything you mentioned. Again, if you have that nagging feeling of what you know you should do, okay, you're speaking to yourself.
2: Yeah.
8: And it's, man, I should eat healthier. Okay, start slow. I mean, I think Alyssa said it, one of my coworkers at WorkSpring as well, is micro habits. It's start slow. Take time. The stress is going to be there. Okay, so when the stress hits my system, what can I do? What can I control? How do I respond to this? And then, you know, as far as it's the classics, eat healthy, exercise, those type of things.
2: Have you found, we're all, sounds like in the proximity of ages, how much are our phones and technology in that way? Has that changed? Is that part of your training? I mean, there is stress, people doom scroll. You know, is there part of the training component or a conversation piece in terms of just breathing, just put your phone down? How much is just taking a moment of a zen? Or can you talk to us a little bit about that? I mean, we're all, no matter how much we try to blame or say that young people are glued to these things, that we are just as bad, if not worse.
8: Right.
2: So is technology adding to what I would describe as a more rabid?
8: technology, I mean, can be a blessing. Mm-hmm. I mean, you look at like the app Calm.
1: Yeah.
8: Right, meditative apps, music. I love listening to music. It's one of my de-stressors.
2: Okay. What do you listen to? Tool.
8: Name the emotion.
2: Yeah.
8: No, but I'm an emotional listener.
2: Okay.
8: So where I'm at, that tends to be where I try to listen to. But if I'm in like a sad mood,
2: yeah,
8: for example, if you listen to sad music, you're going to perpetuate the sad cycle.
2: And I like to.
8: But at the same time, if you, and I read this study years ago where it was on music therapy.
2: Mm-hmm.
8: And let's say your go-to is heavy metal death thrash. Okay. I know you love heavy metal death thrash.
2: Yes.
8: You know, I've seen you at the mosh pits.
2: 100%.
8: But laying down. So, yeah. but at the same time, you can't ask someone who listens to that type of music to listen to Enya.
2: Yeah.
8: Easily, it'll tick them off. They won't like it.
1: That's going to trigger them.
8: This article said, start slow, reduce it. Meaning, if you listen to heavy rock, listen to rock.
2: Yeah.
8: If you listen to rock, listen to soft rock.
2: Sure.
8: If you listen to soft rock, listen to, and go in small increments of bringing yourself down.
2: You are a martial arts expert. You are an expert in a multitude. What was the most difficult thing for you to indoctrinate into your life, or the hardest thing you've done?
8: In what respect?
2: So, I mean, your martial arts training or learning de-escalation, what was the most difficult thing to either program yourself to or the thing that you fought away the most?
8: Being a parent.
2: Sure, yeah.
8: Kids, I've learned more from my kids than I've taught them.
2: Yeah.
8: I'm sure of that. And it's just, I never realized how much your thoughts are on their lives.
2: 100%.
8: And how much you want them to succeed.
2: Yeah.
8: And when you see them going down a path that you're like, don't do that, and you can't control it, it kind of hurts.
2: Yeah.
8: Because you wish you could help them along in that
2: fix
8: respect.
2: Everything.
8: So I would say, long story short, sorry, I'm kind of going down
2: that's
8: ADD
2: fine.
8: Rabbit hole there. Parenting is one of the biggest life lessons I've experienced and one of the hardest things.
7: All right, let's do this. It's time for Gretchen's Wacky Quiz. Okay. Matt, you didn't want to participate in that?
2: I was just taking in what Andy just said.
7: You were just breathing.
2: That's right.
7: Perfect. All right, four rapid-fire questions from me. Take a deep breath.
8: Okay.
7: Gretchen is going to ask you for your favorite thing in the region, mm-hmm. and then Matt's got the hard one. You have to describe Toledo, or the area, in exactly 9 words.
2: I'll walk you through it.
8: Oh, my goodness. Yep. Okay.
2: We'll do it together.
8: Okay.
7: All right. Question number one. What does happiness mean to you?
8: What does happiness mean to me? Being able to smile when life is hard.
7: If you could instantly become an expert in something, what would it be?
8: Ooh, this was just posed to me. I battle two things. One, woodworking. Two, singer. Nice. I wish I could sing.
7: All right. Favorite spot to see the sunset?
8: The beach. Like, name a beach. I love watching the sunset on the beach.
7: If you could win an Olympic gold medal, Olympics is right around the corner, you win an Olympic gold medal, what would you want it to be in?
8: Judo. Or taekwondo, but judo, probably.
1: What's your number one favorite or what you consider to be the best thing about Toledo?
8: Community.
2: I heard you say Metro Parks. All right.
8: And Metro Parks.
2: That's right. All right, 9 words, buddy. Let's go. The thing about the region. You said the people. I'll take
8: people,
2: that right away. Yep.
8: Family.
2: Family, love it.
8: The zoo.
2: Zoo, good.
8: Metro Parks.
2: Love it. We'll give you 2 for that.
8: Okay.
2: Schools, kids, you got like a kid's schools.
8: Schools,
2: right?
8: Yeah, wow, it's like you're in my brain.
2: That's right.
8: You planted that. Sorry, I'm having a. I totally
2: great.
8: Was prepping for this too.
2: That's right.
8: And I'm just like,
2: you're
8: oh my
2: great.
8: Gosh.
7: Breathe.
8: What would be? Actually, I just did. Thank you.
2: Coworkers, it's a good crew.
8: Oh my goodness.
2: Yeah, you
8: Coworkers.
2: Got a great
8: yes,
2: crew.
8: Yes,
2: yeah, I love that.
8: The walleye.
2: Oh, walleye. All right.
8: What number?
1: One
8: am
1: more.
8: I?
2: You got one more, brother.
8: Oh,
2: bring us home. What's your favorite place to eat?
8: What's my favorite place? Inside the 5.
2: Inside the 5. 9. Way to go, my man.
7: Awesome.
2: Crushed it.
7: Oh Andy Sprenger from WorkSpring.
2: That's right.
7: Andy.
2: We broke him.
7: Yeah. I love it.
8: No,
7: if people are looking to learn more about WorkSpring, training opportunities, de-escalation tactics, what's the website where they can find more information?
8: WorkSpring.org. 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
7: Andy Sprenger, thank you so much. When
8: Thanks
7: we come
8: for having
7: back,
8: me, everyone. Appreciate it.
7: We come back. Lauren Calkins from WorkSpring will join us. 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
0: 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We're joined now by another of our friends from WorkSpring, Lauren Calkins. Lauren, you are a senior wellness consultant. Yep. What does that mean?
2: Well, also more importantly, we ran over with Andy, so you are going to have to break the desk with your head or hands at the end of your segment. I'm sorry.
14: That's okay. I'll get right to it.
2: Yeah, take your time. Okay. Yeah. Yep. Okay. I don't know what warm up for that looks like, but
14: I'm
2: let us
14: ready
2: know.
14: For it now.
2: Yeah, ready for it now. Yes. Yeah, that's yes. It. All right.
14: Yeah, thanks for having me. Senior wellness consultant. So I've been with WorkSpring for about 8 years. Came in as a wellness consultant and just have been able to expand some of the other things that I do within the organization. So like Alyssa, we service organizations all over the state of Ohio, just helping to implement wellness programs and deliver wellness services to help their employees be their best selves.
7: What's that typical kind of first conversation with somebody, right? They pick up the phone, they call you. What are they calling for?
14: Yeah, well, the question is always, how can we help our employees be healthier? Mm. We need happy, healthy, productive employees, right? So how can you help us do that? And that's when we step in, and we've worked with organizations for years now all over the state and helping to do just that. So first we need to get a pulse check. Tell us about your organization. Tell us about mm-hmm. your people. We've worked with industries all across the board.
2: I was going to ask, what are the spectrums? And that, no one specifically, unless you're comfortable
14: right.
2: with that, but what is the largest range of different agencies or industries that you work with?
14: Anything you can think of. Okay. So I've got groups who are in the construction, mm-hmm. trucking, farming business, all the way up to, you know, finance, higher ed, you know, banking, anything that you can think of and anything in between.
2: Sure.
14: So we've worked with a group if they have an industry. So we're able to kind of become those subject matter experts by having that kind of hands-on interaction with all those different groups. So we know kind of what works in some places may not work in other places. So
2: but there has to be, and this isn't meant to be like t-shirt or coffee mug material, but I bet that there's more similarities in each place than people would think.
14: Oh, you got it.
2: Yeah.
14: Absolutely. Which is my favorite part of the job, is working directly with the employees individually, because we absolutely have that common need to be seen.
2: Mm-hmm.
14: We want to be treated as humans, and we want to do our best work, because that's what brings us joy and value. You know, our work doesn't have to be everything, but as everyone else has mentioned, we spend so much of our time in our jobs, we should not hate it at the least, right?
2: Yeah. Not so, a high bar, but still.
14: Yeah, we should got to start somewhere.
2: Lauren, what brought you to this career path? Have you always been an empath, or how did you get here?
14: I think the human piece is there for sure, but health and wellness has always been in my background.
2: Okay.
14: So I have a degree in family studies and nutrition is my undergrad from Central Michigan. And then I did grad school at Indiana University. Go Hoosiers.
2: Like, congratulations.
14: Sorry. Thank
2: you. Yeah.
14: Thank you. In public health promotion. So coming out of that, my first job was a health advisor for an employer wellness company. So I worked with employer groups all over the country, and that was my first taste into employee wellness. So I never thought necessarily employee wellness. I didn't even know what employee
2: sure.
14: wellness was. But of course, it's grown so much over the years because it has to. I mean, we have such a need for it. And, you know, certainly now we can make the case for that. But just the hands-on interaction with the employees that I work with has been the driving force that absolutely keeps me doing what I do.
2: And you might not have a specific answer for this, and that certainly would be understandable. But did you have a particular aha moment in your career early? You're saying, this is absolutely what I want to do. Or a success story that you were like, I've made a difference here and I want to make a career of this.
14: Oh, absolutely. I've got stories for days. I
2: sure.
14: think back to my first position right out of grad school as a health advisor, talking to somebody who had just gone through kind of a rough time personally. This is at a time where we were doing some telephonic coaching, and this person had expressed some, you know, needs

0: Johnson had expressed some, you know, needs for additional support in the stress management kind of department. And, you know, I was sort of still new at this, and I gave him some resources. We stuck it through. And I think the big piece that drove me to want to continue this position is that he wanted to come back every week and have these conversations, because we would end these conversations with, you know, have the expectations be what you want them to be. It's not my expectations for you, it's your expectations, and I'm just here to help. So, you know, I can't do it all for you. A coach is not someone who tells you exactly what to do and how to do it, but we need to find your why. I mean, that's the big piece of it. Why do you do anything that you do? Why do you wake up in the morning? Why do you go to your job? Why is it that you do anything that you do? That's that purpose piece. And so for me, that clicked when he kind of had made this 360 realization that, oh, I know why I need to do this. He told me all of his whys, and he was able to start making changes from there, because behavior change is hard. It, for me, it was, that was the fruit that I needed to see of this is me making a difference.
1: That it works.
0: That it works. Right. So it was fulfilling for me, too, to do that.
2: Yeah, I bet so.
3: It's February. Valentine's Day is right around the corner, so people are talking about, you know, love, and hearts are everywhere, and we think about you know, heart health and stress. Is it that important that you love your job?
0: Gosh, I think love is a strong word. I don't know that you need to love your job. I mean, I think we said that low bar was like, don't hate it, but you should enjoy being with the people that you work with. You should find purpose in what you're doing. So it doesn't have to be, you know, regardless of your role at your organization, you bring something to the team that's necessary. So knowing that you're part of that big team, hopefully that gives you that sense of participation, and, you know, we're all working towards a common purpose where we can do this as one. I think love is a strong word, but you should really like and believe in the purpose, that the mission that you're helping to serve. So I think if you have that, I think you're in a pretty good spot.
2: And this isn't a defeatist anecdote or comment, I guess, but there has to be also a healthy component of what you're feeling means that maybe this is not a good fit, right? Or to your point, or sometimes things, you know, age out. You work someplace for a decade or 20 years and things change, or you change. Is there a process or a check down? I don't mean that to sound impersonal, but sometimes people just need to change. What is that? How does coaching work in that dynamic as well?
0: Absolutely. I think that's a great question. I think we all have probably been faced with that. And I think at the end of the day, and I can only speak personally, is, for instance, when things change and things get hard, as any organization will have that come up, right? No matter where you work. You know, you have to decide, am I in it for the mission? I keep kind of going back to that. Like, what is our common goal? And what do I bring to the team? Am I bringing value to the team? Because at the end of the day, I need to bring that value so I can have that kind of self-confidence. I need that for my own well-being. Because if I feel like I'm ineffective, then that's not good for me or the company,
2: or
0: right?
2: Anyone.
0: Or anyone.
2: Yeah, sure.
0: Yeah, so I need to be into something where at least I've got, at the very least, I know that I'm making a difference towards this mission. So if it's time to cut ties, then it's time to cut ties. But of course, you have to have a game plan, and you need to know why, and what's the good reason why you're doing it, and is there a new mission that you are ready to serve? And I think that's a very reasonable reason, you know, to decide that you need to part ways. But a team, having a good solid team, I think is everything.
2: Sure.
0: My team that I've worked with for, again, I've been at WorkSpring for 8 years. My wellness team is just the best. And all we do is talk about how great we are and pat ourselves on the back. But it's because we've cultivated this. It's a culture of wellness that we talk about and putting into place in other organizations. We cultivate that on our own team. And I think that's everything. So if my team is in it, I'm in it.
2: Yeah.
0: You know, so.
3: Is there a tactical thing that you guys do that helps to build that? Like, you know, somebody's watching this or listening to this and they go, man, I can adopt that practice, or we could do that with our team to help build that culture.
0: Oh, you got it. And it's a longer than a podcast conversation, right? Of course, but it's starting with respect. You have to respect the people that you work with, and you want respect in return. How do you do that? I need to give grace. to get grace. We talked about, you know, assuming the best of intent of people. I want others to assume the best intent of me when I have a day where I don't bring my best self.

0: Sure.
1: And when my team doesn't bring their best self, I want to know, how can I help you? Mm-hmm. You know, and truly working in that team function. I think that's at a bare minimum. Treating others as human. We'll all have human moments. You'll have hard times in your personal lives. You bring that into work. If that's ignored, if that's, you know, not considered, you're not going to last long. You know, you need something that helps support both. So when you can be your best self, you can be your best self as an employee, you know. So so tactically speaking is starting there, you know, open up conversation, open up dialogue, allow people to talk about, how are you doing today? You know, we have weekly check-ins, weekly huddles. Everybody, how's everyone feeling? And creating an environment where you can be open and honest about that is everything.
2: What's your message for when you go into to companies and you do your assessment, you know, and you realize that the problem is the management? The problem is maybe even with ownership. Like, they're not seeing it, they're not getting it. How poor health or lack of wellness of their employees could be contributing to the problem that they're having. Maybe it's the bottom line problem, maybe it's just morale, whatever. What's your message to the employer about what to do and why it's important?
1: That's a great question. And we have seen that. And my best assumption has to be, if you've invited us in to come take a good look and take an assessment of how things are looking, allow me to have an open conversation with you and be direct that we feel like some changes need to occur. But it's not attacking. You know, sometimes people don't realize, you know, what they're bringing to the table is negative, you know. And sometimes it just starts with, you know, we can kind of have a more open conversation about, here's what makes up a great workplace.
2: Mm-hmm.
1: Kind of reflect and think, do I check these boxes, mm-hmm. you know? Mm-hmm. And then also really driving home the point, not just ROI, which is absolutely there for a wellness program, but VOI, value on investment. Do you want your employees to show up performing at their best? Yeah, the answer is always yes. What will it take to get them there? Well, if we've got an unhealthy culture or we've got a toxic workplace, maybe that's where we need to start. So you can put it out into categories and say, you know, biometric results, we can look at aggregate reporting and say, okay, everyone's blood pressure is high. That's one piece of it, and we certainly do that. Yeah. That's a big part of our programming, right? But not just those statistics, the other specifics of, let's get some surveys out. You know, what are people thinking? And allow them to be open and honest about it. If you want to close it behind doors, how are you going to make any improvements? You don't know what you don't know. So allow us to come in knowing that we come in with the best of intent, because we're here to help you, and that's our job.
3: Man, the thought of checking the blood pressure of all of the employees. Like, I think about some of the places that I've worked, and it's like, man, that would have been an early indicator that, like,
0: something's mock.
3: Yeah. Sure. That you go, I mean, I think we've all had.
2: Wear monitors in the meeting.
3: That's.
0: And have a score, like a running scoreboard.
3: Yeah. I'm not going to lie to you. I think add that to the service list for WorkSpring, because everybody gets to put one of these on, and we're just going to check the average blood pressure of the room, and as it rises, nice little indicator.
0: On a clinical sense, I know people wear the rings. That are there things like that that are not necessarily the forefront, because I know they've been around for a little while, but are there things that you either use personally or recommend people doing for, I mean, you are in charge of putting your mask on first, right? That saying is true.
1: Absolutely. You can't pour from an empty cup, right? And you've got to, put the mask on first. So, like, I have a Fitbit, right? Mm-hmm. And it tells me my heart rate and things like that, too. But other people who are more into the data, they could wear a glucose monitor, right? Okay. Even if they're not diabetic, that's kind of a trend right now, I would say, too. But practically speaking, like, for an organization, we've had groups where they've gotten everyone a Fitbit or some other tracking device, right, where they want to just track steps and activity
0: steps.
1: Minutes,
0: sure.
1: Because maybe it's a sedentary position, a sedentary job, where mm-hmm. it's like, we just need to get some competition going. We need mm-hmm. some camaraderie in doing this together. And so they'll do that. So I've had companies do that. Another cool thing is, the biometric events. You know, if we see that there's these trends where, follow the meetings. I mean, it's not to that point if you had it more frequently, but let's watch blood pressure, you know, each of these events. Is it going up? Is it going down? Where are we? Where are the areas of opportunity that we need to focus on? So as far as other tracking, it's like surveys and things like that, too.
0: How many steps are we supposed to be getting in a day now?
3: Fitbit will tell you 10,000.
1: 10,000 is pretty much the standard you'll hear.
0: Yeah, all right. Yeah. I know, that, again, not the the number one thing people talk about anymore, but I heard 15,000 and I was like, I really am dragging here.
3: Yeah, I don't know that I want to look at mine, because I'll have days when I'll put, you know, 26,000 steps on and not think about it, and then there's days when I'm at 2,600.
0: Yeah, or a week. Yeah, a week, and you're like, oh, 4,300, yowza.
3: Yeah, that's right. Lauren, thank you so much for joining
1: us.
3: If people want more information on the offerings and services that that WorkSpring provides, where do they find it?
1: WorkSpring.org, you can find us. We have our partnership with MedMutual for our wellness program, but we also do independent consulting as well, too. So if your organization is not in that typical standard that we have with our MedMutual groups, please do reach out. We've done a lot of cool things with groups just to help, you know, create that culture of wellness. That's the goal.
0: Awesome.
3: Lauren, thank you so much. When we come back, we will wrap up this Wednesday edition, Wellness Wednesday edition of the 419. We'll be right back.
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3: Welcome back into the 419 as we wrap up this Wellness Wednesday edition. I always enjoy getting a chance to meet new friends and catch up with some old ones, but certainly 2 new friends from WorkSpring joining us on the program today.
2: They have a great team there.
0: Yeah, man. I know that we were sort of pushing into heart health, but that whole industry feels like a cold way to describe it. But the conversations, both technical and really more practical, like having the human beings talk about their everyday lives and lessons they've learned or how they got into these roles is always interesting to me and helpful.
3: Yeah, I appreciate kind of Andy's advice of like, you know, how do you avoid stress? And the answer is you don't.
0: Yeah. Right?
3: You prepare for it, you train for it. And I think that idea of knowing that it's coming and putting yourself in a position to where when that stressor kind of shows up, like first step, breathe.
0: Yeah, that was sincere. That we said, well, this is how you should start your day. And I was like, well, I've already not done that. That was a true story. Like, I'd already looked at my calendar and I looked at a couple things. I was like, oh, God.
3: I know that my days are better when my phone is not the first thing I look at.
0: Yeah.
3: But it's so hard to break that habit. And you, like, I've got this, you know, somewhat like a self-God complex that, like, my work matters more than it really does. And so it's like,
0: but that's such a fine line, right? Because lives are, you know, at stake or involved in yours, Gretchen, and more immediate, obviously. But that is also what fuels you to be effective. I mean, I don't think anyone's ever described me as being effective. But yeah, I want to care more. I mean, when I was a busboy, I thought I was like keeping the whole place together myself.
3: It all matters. All right, on tomorrow's program, we look ahead to the weekend. Yeah. John Ikus joins us. We take a look at our Toledo.com.
0: He could use some help just slowing down. Yeah. Just take a deep breath, John. He's so
2: excitable. We'll do some breathing exercises with him.
3: Yeah. Perfect. I like it. And then also the Village Players will join us as well. An exciting show tomorrow as we take a look at our Toledo.com community calendar driven by TARDA. 3 opportunities to enjoy the show. 7 a.m. on YouTube, 3 p.m. on FM 91, and 6 p.m. on WGTE Connects Channel 30.4. 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
1: Today from the Ohio Newsroom, the Act the Tax effort.
2: Support comes from the James at Ohio State. Cancer. For some, it's one of life's fiercest foes. But not at the James, where a team of nearly 300 specialists and over 1,500 researchers are working together to create a cancer-free world.
1: I'm Claire Roth. An amendment to abolish property taxes won't go before Ohio voters this fall. But the group behind that effort is still circulating petitions across the state to try for next year's ballot. The State House News Bureau's Karen Kassler visited a setup to gather signatures near Columbus.
3: Hey, come on over. We'll take care of you. What county are y'all from?
4: It's a sunny Saturday morning in the parking lot of a shutdown TGI Fridays restaurant off I-70 in Reynoldsburg. Sue Mazzarini greets a couple who've parked their car and are

0: pitching her American flag-themed tent with a banner that reads, "Sign the petition, abolish Ohio's property taxes in 2026.
1: You are a registered voter, right?
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0: Trent Martin of Grove City in Franklin County signed it.
3: You know, I'm retired, so there's no control over how long it'll be until I won't be able to afford to keep my house.
0: So did Kelly Nichols, who lives nearby in Fairfield County.
4: I'm frustrated. They just reassessed my property last year, and then in Pickerington, they tried to raise another 1% sales tax.
0: Mazzarini is the region captain for the Committee to Abolish Ohio Property Taxes, or Axe Ohio Tax, in Central Ohio, covering 8 counties. She's been volunteering since last year after seeing information on the issue on Facebook. Mazzarini has set up her tent here on occasional Saturdays for a few months.
5: It's really funny when some of them get out of their cars, they are power walking over to us and they go, yes, we want to sign. Where do we sign? Where do we sign?
0: About $24 billion in property tax revenue was raised last year by levies approved by local voters for schools, first responders, libraries, children's services, agencies on mental health and aging, zoos, and other local services. But there's suspicion of whether all that money is needed. Derek Whiting is among those with questions. The Columbus father of 10 says he's worried about soaring rent and wants to know where all the money goes.
6: I really feel like they're cheating us. I'm going to just be honest. Come on now. If marijuana is legal, where that money going? That's a lot of money.
0: Breakdowns of property tax levy distribution are included in bills mailed to homeowners by county treasurers and on most counties' websites. That levy money does not include the $70 million collected in the first year of taxes on legalized marijuana, because state law directs that money to communities with dispensaries and other specific funds. The Ohio Lottery is also often singled out as a source of potential revenue, since all profits go to education. It brought in $1.4 billion in profits last year, around 12% of the state's total K-12 education spending. There are also stories about senior citizens on fixed incomes not being able to keep up with soaring property taxes, like this one Candace Mitchell of Columbus tells of her neighbors.
7: The wife had purchased the house from her father. She passed away. The husband wasn't able to keep up with the property taxes.
0: Many signers say there's a better way than property taxes to raise the money for police, EMS, teachers, and local services, but they aren't sure what that is. Others suggest hiking the state sales tax, which officials have said would have to more than triple to around 20%, and that would hit lower-income Ohioans especially hard. State lawmakers have said they've passed reforms to lower tax bills and have more coming, but Mazzarini says they have only themselves to blame if this gets to the ballot.
5: The people are upset. They're not listening to them. We have to push back.
0: Property taxes are locally approved, collected, and distributed, but in talking about them, priorities in state spending often come up, such as the $600 million for the Cleveland Browns Dome Stadium in Brook Park. Over 65 groups of local officials, business organizations, and unions representing first responders and teachers have joined forces to oppose the amendment, saying essential services and more than 100,000 jobs could be lost. But Axe Ohio Tax volunteers still plan to get signatures at businesses, outside big events, and even at people's homes to get to next year's ballot. For the State House News Bureau, I'm Karen Kessler.
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9: Mozart called the pipe organ the king of instruments, but its power is not in decibels alone, but rather its ability to enrich 600 years of repertoire, draw on a unique palette of tone colors, and provide an often unimaginable sonic experience. I'm Michael Barone. 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
12: I'm Fritz Byers. This weekend on Jazz Spectrum. On Friday, the spotlight is on a marvelous vibraphonist, Sasha Berliner. And on Saturday, we'll hear the piano stylings of Mary Lou Williams and Marion McPartland. 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
1: Israel will hold national elections this fall, including a vote for prime minister. 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
6: 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On Friday, the spotlight is on a marvelous vibraphonist, Sasha Berliner. And on Saturday, we'll hear the piano stylings of Mary Lou Williams and Marion McPartland. 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
7: From NPR News, this is All Things Considered. I'm Elsa Chang.
8: And I'm Juana Summers. A Republican backlash against NPR and PBS erupted in Washington a year ago. President Trump pushed for and signed a law pulling back more than $1 billion already approved for public media. And just like that, six decades of bipartisan support and funding were gone. South Dakota Public Broadcasting was among those who paid the price. The state network laid off a bunch of journalists. It

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1: This final note on the way out today, which I will preface by saying, did you see last night that an OpenAI agentic AI system hacked into a different company's systems all by itself? Everything's fine, right? Anyway, elsewhere in our robot overlord future, Google reported profits after the bell today, Alphabet technically, the first of the big publicly traded AI companies to do so. Of note, its capital expenditures, the vast bulk of which are on data center buildouts, and remember, this is a three-month number, CapEx was almost $45 billion. Definitely not a bubble. Definitely. Our media production team includes Brian Allison, John Fokey, Montana Johnson, Drew Jostat, Gary O'Keefe, and Charlton Thorpe. Alex Simpson is the manager of media production, and I'm Kai Rizdahl. We will see you tomorrow, everybody. Oh, yeah, this is 8 p.m.
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3: Stardate July 22nd. A new era in the exploration of Mars opened 50 years ago this week when the first of two Viking landers touched down there. The probes measured the weather and the composition of the Martian rocks and dirt. They looked for evidence of life, and they gazed into the sky, showing a reddish tint for most of the day, but blue at sunrise and sunset. That color is caused by dust in the atmosphere. The tiny dust grains are reddish brown. They scatter some of the sunlight, mostly red light, which makes the sky glow in shades of red. Depending on the time of day, the amount of dust, and other factors, the sky can range from butterscotch to apricot to bright pink. But as the sun rises and sets, its light passes through a much thicker layer of the atmosphere. That filters out most of the red light, making the sun and the sky look blue. There's a lot of dust in the sky, and much of it floats quite high above the surface. So sunlight reflecting from the high-altitude dust extends the twilight, making the sky bright even when the sun is well out of view. Mars is inching higher into our morning sky. It looks like a fairly bright orange star. It's in the east at dawn. The star Elnath, the tip of one of the horns of Taurus, stands to the left of Mars. The bull's eye, Aldebaran, is to the right of Mars. It's a little brighter than Mars, but about the same color, the color of the red planet. Today's program was made possible by Mercer Caverns in Calaveras County in California's historic gold country. More information at mercercaverns.net. For the McDonald Observatory, I'm Billy Henry.
4: If it is a priority for this administration to have a domestic workforce, then there needs to be quality training programs and quality wages for workers across the board. You need to sort of decide to have a policy that would actually rebuild the ranks of the workforce.
5: I'm Michael Barbaro. That's coming up on The Daily from The New York Times.
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5: From the New York Times, I'm Michael Barbaro. This is The Daily. To confront America's acute shortage of housing, Congress just passed a historic piece of legislation designed to encourage the construction of new homes. The problem is that President Trump's crackdown on immigrants is taking direct aim at the workforce required to build those homes. Today, my colleague, Rhonda Kaysen, explains how the U.S. housing industry became so dependent on immigrant labor and how that reliance could end up undermining a once-in-a-generation housing law. It's Wednesday, July 22nd. Rhonda, welcome to The Daily.
4: Thank you. Thank you for having me.
5: So let me just set the stage. By the time that Congress decided to pass this landmark housing bill, which has now become law and is supposed to make it a lot easier and faster to construct new homes in this country, you had finished a line of reporting into the workers who actually build those houses. And that reporting allowed you to see more clearly than most of us that there was a little bit of a problem here. And that problem was a gap between intention and kind of reality. Just explain that.
4: So if we look at the law specifically, this new law that was passed has all sorts of tools in it to get housing built, all sorts of different ways that you can encourage developers to make it easier for them to build, encourage them to want to build. But somebody has to actually build those homes.
5: Right.
4: And we already had this labor shortage. We've been short 300,000 workers for a long time. And Trump has another policy, which is separate of this industry, which is to have a mass deportation policy. And no industry is more reliant on immigrant labor than construction.
5: Right. The two goals that the president has and has articulated at various points, a cheaper housing market and a major crackdown on illegal immigration, you're saying those are profoundly in tension.
4: Right. The core of the housing crisis is that we haven't built enough housing. We really haven't built enough housing in decades. And one of the reasons is that we don't have enough workers to build the housing. And so labor costs are high, mm-hmm. which makes it expensive. And construction relies on labor and relies on immigrant labor. And Trump has been actively deporting that population. And so Congress passed this landmark legislation that's the first time in more than 30 years that mm-hmm. the federal government has said, we want to build housing. At the same time, the federal government's also saying, we want to deport the immigrant workforce.
5: And who
4: builds the houses. And so you could end up with a situation where there's all sorts of builders ready to go and they don't have the workers to do the work. So I wanted to know, how did the construction industry become so reliant on an immigrant workforce so that it's now so vulnerable to losing its workers? Because the country wasn't always this way.
5: Hmm.
4: This was not always an immigrant job. So construction employs the highest share of foreign-born workers of any industry in America.
5: Huh.
4: And to explain how we got to this point, we usually hear one of these two stories. We either hear that immigrants stole Americans' jobs, or we hear that Americans were too lazy to do these jobs.
5: Hmm.
4: But these two narratives put together don't make a lot of sense. They can't both be true.
5: Why not?
4: Well, because there's a tension in that. Like, so one is I don't want the job, and the other one is I'm stealing a job you'd want. So which one
5: is
4: it?
5: That doesn't quite add up.
4: So it doesn't add up to me. And so my colleague Rob Gebeloff and I really wanted to know, why did American workers leave this industry, and why did the immigrant workers come into it?
5: Mm-hmm. And what did you actually find?
4: So what we found is the story starts in the 1970s. And back then, homes were built almost exclusively by American workers. There was about maybe 5% of the industry was foreign born. And union membership at this time was at an all-time high. It was like 40% of all construction workers were unionized, which was like higher than other industries.
5: So if you were getting a house built in the U.S. in the 1970s, it was almost assuredly going to be built by American-born unionized workers.
4: Certainly for new construction and for the larger projects, yeah, these were union jobs. And they were good jobs. So union construction workers earned $1.71 for every dollar the average American worker earned.
5: Wow.
4: You had health insurance, you had a pension, you had vacations, and it was a job you didn't have to have a college degree for. And in the 1970s, the unions had locked in really, really strong contracts, partly because of Vietnam War, there was less workers, like they had gotten these great contracts. Mm-hmm. But then you've got this period where there's high inflation, high interest rates.
5: Right. This is the 70s.
4: So the late 70s. And the home builders and corporate America decides it's time to start fighting back against unions that have been incredibly powerful for decades. And they form a lobbying group. And one of their goals was to weaken labor laws and to sort of break the stranglehold that unions had on industry. And construction was in the center of this. So they start introducing non-union crews into unionized job sites. So the unions say, it's fine, we'll just go do commercial. So if they cede some of their work in the residential sector,
5: they'll be okay.
4: They'll be okay.
5: The commercial will make up for the residential.
4: Right. No big deal.
5: Okay.
4: And there's far fewer residential jobs available. There are just less of them. And the ones that are available are a lot smaller. There's just like, they're not building 60, 80 tracts of homes. Maybe it's 10. So remember though, at this time in the early 1980s, both the unionized and non-unionized workers were still American-born workers.
5: That's just the demographics of this workforce.
4: That's the demographics of America at the time. But in the early 1980s was the beginning of Reaganism, and he was very pro-business, but he was also very pro-immigrant. He had a huge amnesty program. And his successor, George H.W. Bush, saw an even bigger wave of immigrants. And he expanded Reagan's amnesty programs, and he ends up signing the Immigration Act of 1990, which is this major piece of legislation that created the TPS program, H-1B visas, a visa lottery program. He does, you know, also add in some border protections and try to reduce illegal immigration. But overall, this is a time where the borders are porous, and it was not the hard border that we think of today. So all these immigrants are looking for work, and many of them are coming in without documentation. And many of them also are coming in either already knowing how to build homes, or they come and join family members who've already gotten jobs in construction. And so construction becomes a natural place for immigrants to find work. And for the American worker, these home construction jobs are becoming less appealing as non-union work grows in the sector. And these non-union jobs don't have those good benefits. And so suddenly there's more Spanish being spoken on the job sites. A few years later, the foremen are often Spanish speaking. Unionized workers have just shifted increasingly into commercial work.
5: Right, as they kind of predicted.
4: As they predicted. So which sounds like, well, what's the difference? I mean, a job is a job, a roof is a roof. But putting a roof on a two-story house is a lot different than putting a roof on a 30-story tower. These are multi-million dollar projects. There's a lot of pressure to get them built very fast. You're up on steel beams. You can get seriously injured. It's very hard, hard work. The hours are much longer. But even despite how difficult the job was, commercial roofers still had enough work and had decent salary and benefits to hang on and to build a good, solid life. But then something happens that no one anticipated that makes American-born unionized workers feel even more left behind. The housing boom. If you all remember, in the early 2000s, there was this huge housing boom fueled by subprime mortgages.
5: Right.
4: And Americans start building millions of new homes. And also, they're not just building anywhere. They're building in the Sun Belt. States like Arizona, Nevada, and Texas, and California where there's a lot of immigrants because these are border states and many of these states are right-to-work states. So they have very, very weak union representation. And so where the construction industry is growing is increasingly non-union, and they have this enormous workforce that is moving across the border, eager and willing to take these jobs that are not particularly attractive to a worker who's born in the United States. And if you look at the share of foreign-born workers in the construction industry, it is just skyrocketing during this period. But what's also happening simultaneously is union membership for both foreign-born workers and American-born workers is falling from this peak of 40%. It's just falling off a cliff. Mm-hmm. And while that's happening, wages for both union workers and non-union workers aren't keeping up with everyone else's wages.
9: Why?
4: Well, because if you think of union workers as like the standard of what you're supposed to be paid, then even if you're hiring for a non-union job, you're kind of matching that a bit. Mm-hmm. So as there's fewer workers in unions, there's fewer jobs to be had, wages start to shrink, and then the non-union wages sort of fall in concert. And
9: because if the standard starts to go away, then the non-standard pay can start to fall faster.
4: So in some ways, union work, even if you're not unionized, keeps your standard of living a little bit higher for everyone. And that standard is now falling. And at the same time, we're seeing this huge wave of immigration that is really transforming the construction industry. Remember, in 1973, about 5% of construction workers were foreign-born.
9: Right, tiny percent.
4: But so during the housing boom, the percent continues to just soar. And now in California, they make up half of all construction workers. In some parts of the construction industry, like drywall, roofing, they're like 80, 90% of the workers are now foreign-born. And also, the unions provided huge apprenticeship programs. So you don't have that apprenticeship program that was a pipeline to train a new workforce because the unions don't exist. And so young people graduating from high school are no longer putting on their hot boots and getting on a roof.
5: We'll be right back.
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10: 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Bernard Haitink and Alan Gilbert will conduct the New York Philharmonic this week.
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5: I'm Michael Barbaro. This is The Daily. My colleague, Rhonda Kaysen, explains how the U.S. housing industry became so dependent on immigrant labor and how that reliance could end up undermining a once-in-a-generation housing law.
9: So even before the housing boom inevitably yields to

0: that the American workers decided they didn't want to do those jobs anymore. But obviously, it's much more complicated than those simple stories.
1: Yes, and I think it's a provocative thing to say. But what we learned through the reporting is that there's sort of elements of truth in both these threads. Yes, immigrants replaced Americans in the jobs they used to hold, right? But it was because they had an opportunity to do so where they couldn't before. The government allowed them in, and the unions no longer had a lock on the jobs, and businesses wanted to hire them, and they made a choice to do that.
0: Right. They wanted this cheaper labor that was non-union. They pushed for it, and the immigrants presented themselves as that cheaper labor.
1: Exactly. So you had this partnership between government and business to really decide together to erode what was a really solid American job.
0: Hmm.
1: And as young American-born workers entered the workforce during this period, they looked at this back-breaking manual labor that maybe their fathers had done, and it didn't feel worth it to them. There were other opportunities where the wages were higher, where the protections were safer, where there were health benefits, where maybe there was air conditioning in an office. And the industry no longer appealed to a new generation of American-born workers. And in its place, it opened an opportunity for a generation of people coming to this country looking for work.
0: Mm-hmm.
1: But they didn't exactly take jobs from people who wanted them anymore.
0: So what is going to fix the American housing crisis if there aren't enough American-born workers who want to do the work, and increasingly there are foreign-born workers who are being asked to leave?
1: I mean, one option obviously is to rethink the deportation policy.
0: Hmm.
1: Another option is to really have meaningful training programs. If it is a priority for this administration to have a domestic workforce, then there needs to be quality training programs and quality wages for workers across the board. You need to sort of decide to have a policy that would actually rebuild the ranks of the workforce. And absent that, you're just sort of haphazardly removing an already fragile workforce that just makes it harder to get the job done.
0: Well, Rhonda, thank you very much.
1: You're welcome.
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4: 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I'm Michael Robardo. 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
5: Chatbots remember the darndest things. 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
5: I've been using chatbots pretty intensively the last couple years, and there are some details I've shared about myself they seem to think are really important. For instance, Claude is obsessed with the fact that I sometimes get up for work at 4 a.m. It comes up constantly in our chats, apropos of nothing. So why do large language models latch on to these random tidbits? It's the first topic in our new series, Uncanny AI. Those moments when it becomes clear AI doesn't think like us. Here to help us unpack what might be going on is Janelle Shane, a laser scientist who writes the AI Weirdness blog.
7: These models have a couple of ways of keeping track of information long term. So there's the chat history itself, and it's using that as an input to whatever it's generating next. But, you know, things can get buried in the long, deep history. So a lot of these models have another way of keeping track of information, which is a separate memory file in which the model or sometimes you or both will insert things that you think are important that you want to persist. And the 4AM is in that memory file. These models are trained to remember to use stuff from the memory file. So that may be part of why it's persisting. Of course, there's the question of, but then why is it bringing up in a weird context?
5: So what do situations like this tell us, and what should we sort of be mindful of as we interact with large language models, that the way they're operating is very different than human thinking or human memory?
7: Yeah, so this idea of a sense of proportion, a sense of, you know, what's appropriate, what kind of conversation are we having, and what's appropriate to bring up, these things are really hard to build into a chatbot. There's a bunch of stuff in there, and they're working with, you know, whatever weird picture of the context is evolving. It's easy for them to jump from context to context. So this kind of unexpected behavior, these unwanted callbacks, these are like, are we in a story now? Or are we in a therapy session now? Oh, now we're back in a business meeting. This is one of the things that's really hard to control about these chatbots.
5: Are there any sort of risks that this behavior poses that you can think of?
7: These memory files have a whole bunch of other stuff, details that they've hoovered up, including, you know, personal details, details about your kids or your family or your schedule. And some people are into having a chatbot have access to this and potentially use it on other websites that you're using it with. And for a lot of other people, this can be a security concern.
5: That's Janelle Shane, author of You Look Like a Thing and I Love You, How AI Works and Why It's Making the World a Weirder Place. And we want to hear about your uncanny experiences with AI. We might feature them on the program. Send them to us at mptech@marketplace.org. Jesus Alvarado produced this episode. I'm Megan McCarty-Carino, and that's Marketplace Tech. This is APM.
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I'm your host, Mickey Miller, here to share artists from across local, national, and global stages. Today, we'll focus on two albums coming

Cochran, his Before and After. We'll start with a title track from Venetia Gould's album with Cellar Music. This is She's Not Shiny, She's Not Smooth, music written and performed by New York vocalist Venetia Gould. She writes, "She's not shiny, she's not smooth, but the light, it reflects every ridge in her being." Those are the first lines introducing this album and introducing myself. I'm not perfect. This album is not perfect, but it is completely me, with all the sharp and smooth edges, my lisp, my woes, along with my joy, all enunciated. This is me.

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That's okay.

We heard the title track to She's Not Shiny, She's Not Smooth, music of Venetia Gould. We'll hear the bookend of that album, Lovers, next. Her combo includes Chris McCarthy, piano, John Sims, bass, and Jungkook Kim, drums. This is Lovers. Following that, we'll hear Real Estate Agent Love Song.

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With great pain comes great joy when she sees that girl and boy become lovers to the song that she's portrayed. Still every night it's a fight to keep those tears from her eyes.

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And who needs two showers? I can shower with you. There's a bedroom for each of our children.

Real Estate Agent Love Song, music of Venetia Gould. Before that, we heard Lovers and She's Not Shiny, She's Not Smooth. Tracks from her recent album with Chris McCarthy, piano, John Sims, bass, and Jungkook Kim, drums. Next, we'll pop over from New York to the West Coast. These are pieces by Seattle-based pianist and improviser Rich Pellegrin with Neil Welsh on saxophone. Before and After is a 2026 collaboration. You'll hear a theme in some of these track titles. We'll start with Before, following that, Antecedent and Preceding.

preceding, music from Before and After, an album recently released by Rich Pellegrin, Seattle-based improviser and pianist, with saxophonist Neil Welsh. We'll return next to music from She's Not Shiny, She's Not Smooth, an album created by vocalist and composer Venetia Gould. This next track is one of my favorite pieces of hers, Donovan. It's bare, it's cutting, it's beautifully intimate and warmly performed with Chris McCarthy on piano, John Sims bass, and Jungkook Kim drums. Following that, we'll hear Demure and Don't Worry About Me

0: Don't cry. Definitely don't come over here.
1: We heard Don't Worry About Me, music written and performed by Venetia Gould, with Chris McCarthy, piano, John Sims, bass, and John Cook Kim, drums. I'll make sure this album and any album you hear on WGTE Summer Radio Festival is available on my blog, linked on my socials. You can visit me at Mickey Miller FM. We'll return next to the music of Rich Pellegrin. He collaborated with saxophonist Neil Welch out in Seattle recently. This is from their album Before and After. You'll hear the theme again in these track titles. We'll hear Subsequent and Consequent.

0: One, two, three, left, right, left, right, left, right, left, right.
1: New Dance. Music of Venetia Gould with Chris McCarthy, piano, John Sims, bass, and John Cook Kim, drums. These tracks and everything you hear on this show will be linked on my socials. Visit me at Mickey Miller FM to see everything we play. Well, that's all the time we have for today. Thanks so much for spending part of your evening with me here on WGTE Summer Radio Festival. I'm Mickey Miller. Tune in tomorrow and we'll hear some music from Jack Quartet. 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

0: This is Kerry Frumkin. 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

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From the media room at David Geffen Hall, it's the New York Philharmonic this week. And this week. We have another program featuring Philharmonic musicians as soloists. Principal Viola Cynthia Phelps and Principal Cello Carter Bray will bring the writing of Cervantes to life in Strauss's tone poem, Don Quixote. And concertmaster Frank Wong leads us through the autobiographical journey of the same composer in Ein Heldenleben or A Hero's Life. In between those two works, we'll also hear principal associate viola Rebecca Young in Threaded Madrigals by Oscar Bettison. I'm Alec Baldwin. Thanks, as ever, for your company on the New York Philharmonic this week. The opening work on our program recounts 10 adventures of Don Quixote, the knight of the woeful